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Ahlan wa sahlan, I'm Abu Zain. Join me for my performance of Egyptian spiritual jazz at the Sanctuary for Independent Media on October 9th at 7 p.m. I'm going to be sharing a collection of original compositions inspired by my relationship with Sufi and ancient Egyptian spiritual teachings. 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A portion of the proceeds are going to benefit our siblings in Sudan and Palestine. 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

Tine wa sanat gubi to kol tap tine wa ha.

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She says you do bet with scuba.

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Ahlan wa sahlan. I'm Abu Zain. Join me for my performance of Egyptian spiritual jazz at the Sanctuary for Independent Media on October 9th at 7 p.m. I'm going to be sharing a collection of original compositions inspired by my relationship with Sufi and ancient Egyptian spiritual teachings. 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A portion of the proceeds are going to benefit our siblings in Sudan and Palestine. 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

Good evening to all of you. It's my real pleasure to introduce to you the star band number one, International Afriza. Number one on the show, number one music, ladies and gentlemen, International Afriza.

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There is always a story, and there is always a storyteller. One who must make a choice, whether to tell the tale with truth as his only objective, or to inject falsities and withhold knowledge for personal motives. For lifetimes, we've been force-fed false stories of our identities by storytellers who seek

0: out to audition for. We were roped into realities that were planned long before our thoughts were ever formed. A red line drawn boldly around the perimeters they intended for us to go. And no further than that red line should we have ever known. But we wipe it away and create for ourselves a blank page, a clean slate, clear of any limitations or boxes, watching as the sun goes down on tired narratives. New life is breathed into older relatives as the next generation proudly claims their heritage. And I do not say this with arrogance, but my bloodline is not comparative. For it is the sweet songs of my mother that I have inherited, and the unwavering courage of my sisters who refuse to be dispirited. The promise of future daughters reaching success is unmerited as harmful cycles go unrepeated, and your expectations unthinkably exceeded. For we truly are undefeated.
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train is coming. We're going to say it real loud and we're going to say it real clear where Governor Barnett, Johnson, and Phillips can hear us all over the state of Mississippi saying that the freedom train is coming. So we're going to do it again. We're going to say it again. We're going to say it beautifully. And we're going to say it together. So let's try it one more time.

0: Okay, we're all here together, and we're here to witness a great rally tonight. The rally of King and Henry for governor and lieutenant governor. Now, we're here, and we come from long ways, some of us, and we're here to witness the real cause of freedom.
1: Yeah.
0: But what we want to know is there anyone in the house that don't want freedom? But I'm telling you, we're here and we're fighting for freedom and we're here together and we're fighting together. Now, if you don't want freedom, we're going to make you want freedom tonight. So we're going to tell the world that the freedom train is coming. Now, you know, since we're out here saying that the freedom train is coming, there are a lot of people outside that didn't come in here tonight. They're saying, now, I passed by that place and I heard you all saying the freedom train is coming. Now, if the freedom train is coming, sir, I want to know more about the freedom train. Can you tell me anything about it, sir? Will there be any Governor Barnett's on this train? Will there be any Phillips or will there be any Johnson? But no, there will be no second.

0: slave would be carrying nothing but freedom, there would be no segregation. So we're going to tell them, and we're going to tell them loud, that the freedom train is coming and it's carrying nothing but freedom.
1: Yeah. Yeah.

We told them that the freedom train is coming, and the train is carrying nothing but freedom. So you won't have to worry, because there would be no segregation on this train. But a lot of people are wondering. They say, I know I didn't cast my freedom ballot as I should have done. Say, but what can I do? Will there be enough room for me on this train? Can I carry my sister? Can I carry my brother? Can I carry my daughter? My aunt? My uncle? I want to carry everybody in my family. Can they go on this freedom train? I know we haven't done what we should have done for the cause of freedom. So now what can I do? Say, will there be enough room for me? Yeah, the train is not only coming by one, but the train is coming by the thousand. So nobody have to worry, because the train is coming by the thousand.

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watching me seriously. I say, look, look, look. I don't know what is on her mind, but I can only guess one thing. I guess she's mad in love with me. What you think?

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9: Welcome to the Ralph Nader Radio Hour. My name is Steve Scrovan. My co-host, David Feldman, is under the weather. He's not with us, but we've got our intrepid producer, Hannah Feldman, with us. Hello, Hannah.
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9: 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Hello, Ralph.
11: Hello. It's voting season, listeners. Back up your vote with specific demands on the candidates of your choice, unless you want to write in your own choice.
9: First up on the program today, we welcome back Dr. Feroz Sidwa, one of the American doctors who's worked in war-torn Gaza. He's one of the subjects of the new documentary, American Doctor, directed by Po Si Tang. American Doctor is playing in theaters around the country. In addition to Dr. Sidwa, the film chronicles the experience of Dr. Mark Perlmutter, a Jewish American, and Dr. Thera Ahmad, who is Palestinian American. They work out of Nasser Hospital in Khan Yunis in the southern section of the Gaza Strip, the last large hospital left standing in the rubble of Gaza. The film really gives you a visceral sense of the horror that has been visited upon the civilian population of Gaza, especially the children. We'll speak to Dr. Sidwa about the events depicted in the film, as well as his latest assessment of the death undercount in Gaza. Then, in the midst of the AI boom, NVIDIA, the chip maker, has become the most profitable company on planet Earth. So what do companies in late-stage capitalism do with all their extra cash? Do they make capital investments, pay their workers more, shore up their pension plans? No, they buy back their own stock to raise their stock price. We welcome back William Lozonik, who has written extensively about the financialization of the U.S. economy and will clue us in as to what exactly is going on at NVIDIA and the rest of corporate America. As always, somewhere in the middle, we'll check in with our tireless corporate crime reporter, Russell Mokhiber. But first, we are rejoined by an American doctor who's worked in Gaza. Hannah?
10: Dr. Feroz Sidwa is a general trauma and critical care surgeon in California. He is also a humanitarian surgeon who has worked in Palestine, Ukraine, Haiti, Zimbabwe, and Burkina Faso. He most recently volunteered at Nasser Medical Complex in Khan Yunis, Gaza. He was blocked from entering Gaza by Israel's Shin Bet intelligence service in November 2025, and his work in Gaza is featured in the new documentary film, American Doctor. Welcome back to the Ralph Nader Radio Hour, Dr. Feroz Sidwa.
12: Thanks for having me. Great to be with you.
11: Welcome indeed, Feroz. And before we get to your film, which has played in 190 theaters already in the United States, titled American Doctor, I want to delve deeply into the vast death undercount in Gaza by the Israeli mass slaughter genocide. We've discussed this a lot in our past programs, but now we're going to come up with some ranges. So, listeners, you've heard me say that the Hamas Ministry of Health figure is very qualified in the sense that it only lists named deceased reported by hospitals and morgues, and they have admitted that they cannot obviously name the tens of thousands under the rubble or blown to bits by Israeli bombs and artillery, and the number of people who die as a collateral result. Well, no food, no water, no electricity, no fuel, no health care, no medicines. And those figures remain very, very speculative, except that historically around the world, the collateral damage is often greater than the damage directly by military violence, such as bombing apartment buildings, markets, schools in Gaza, as well as relief organizations, hundreds of mosques, and on and on. Dr. Sidwa, listeners, has compiled all the various estimates by UN agencies, international relief groups, universities, to try and come up with more realistic ranges. He has compiled three reports that are on the website Zeteo, Z-E-T-E-O, under the title The Truth About Gaza's Death. And three reports, the first one's called How We Got There, and the second is A Gross Undercount, and the third is What Do We Actually Know? So if you're interested, you can go to Zeteo, Z-E-T-E-O, website for the details, the documentation, the footnotes. Very, very meticulous compilation. So I want to ask you what's on the minds of a lot of our listeners, because the press sticks to the 75,000 estimate dead in Gaza, even though they all know it's a vast undercount. Even though a explosive expert, Professor Paul Rogers from Bradford University in England, said that the TNT equivalent dropped on Gaza, an area the size geographically of Philadelphia with 2.2 million people crowded together. It was equivalent to 8 Hiroshima bombs. And he added that they're much deadlier because they're much more targeted on the crowding place where the refugees and people fleeing the violence in Gaza are totally exposed. No shelter, no air raid places they can escape to, no fire departments to put out fires raging throughout the urban areas of Gaza. Every day I pick up reports, Feroz, and the New York Times just repeats the vast undercount of the Ministry of Health. So does the Washington Post, Wall Street Journal, AP, even the Independent Press has done that, without noting what the Hamas Ministry of Health has recognized, that this is a very, very limited criteria of named deceased that they are totaling from day to day. So let me ask you the basic question. What is it that we do know about the range of death in Gaza since October 2023? What is it that we do know in terms of ranges from the violent impact of the bombings and the resulting side effects that have resulted in diseases and injuries? And this is without minimizing that almost everybody in Gaza who has survived is either sick or injured at one level or another, as you have noticed from your tours of duty, crumbling Gaza hospitals. So what is it that we do know?
12: Yeah, so like you said, the Ministry of Health in Gaza, it releases a list periodically of people whose names are known who have been killed by violence. And their names are known because either one of two things happened. One is that their body was taken to a hospital, or they were in a hospital when they died. Or two, an investigation was done, which has some pretty strict criteria. It has to be like two non-first degree relatives, and they have to meet with a judge, and there's a long process. So that's the list of people that they release. But like you mentioned, I wrote these articles for Zeteo, and I know most people don't have a subscription to that. So if they want the PDFs, they can just email me and I can send them to them. But the Ministry of Health's count is very limited for some of the reasons that you mentioned. Number one, it just can't count people that never arrive at a hospital. So if you are in a building and it collapses, you know, there have been some famous stories in the past few months of people finally managing to uncover the remains of many hundreds of people in apartment buildings in Gaza City. Well, none of those people are on the list of Ministry of Health dead, nor can they be. They're just bones at this point. There's no way to identify them without extensive technology that doesn't exist in Gaza. So there's people buried under the rubble, and most of their remains have just decomposed at this point. There's just no way to know who they are, and there never will be. So they just can't show up on that list. The second, and I think probably the largest category, is people who were killed during the most intensive phases of destruction, especially in the north, and their families just buried them because there was no point in taking somebody who had been ripped in two or had their head ripped off, or, you know, just obviously people who were just obviously dead. When the Israelis are destroying and shooting everybody that goes outside, there's not really much point to hauling that person's body to the hospital and asking if they're dead. They're obviously dead. So those people were just buried and then they moved on. And there's not a whole lot of reason for a Palestinian family that's struggling to find water and food every day right now. So there's a lot of reason that people who, and there's other reasons as well, but Those are probably the two most important ones. There's a lot of reasons that people just wouldn't show up on this list. So to get around that problem, this is a normal problem in warfare and vast societal destruction, especially in a poor country, and especially in a sustained level of conflict. Like, I just got back from Ethiopia 2 weeks ago, and they had the exact same problem there during the serious war in the north in Tigray. So to get around this, conflict epidemiologists have several different types of studies that they can do. One is what's called, I won't give the technical details, but one is what's called the capture-recapture analysis. One of those was done by a team in London mostly, and they found that the Ministry of Health is undercounting deaths in Gaza by about 40%, meaning that now the death toll is well over 100,000. And then again, this just emphasizes, this is only the death toll from violence. It doesn't include, like you said, the what are called the indirect causes of death when you rip a society to shreds like Gaza was. But their study still has significant limitations, which we could talk about, but I think we talked about them last time I was on, so I don't want to repeat myself. The other major study that was done is a household survey called the Gaza Mortality Survey, which basically went door to door in Gaza and tried to sample the population. This study also has a lot of major problems with it. I think it's quite obvious that it's a major undercount, still a major undercount of the deaths. But despite its major problems and despite it still being a major undercount, it still finds that about, I think it's 35%, that the Ministry of Health is undercounting by 35%. So those are the two main scientific studies that have been done to try and get around this limitation of the Ministry of Health. Both of these studies still, like I said, have serious limitations, and I think it's quite clear to any thinking person who studies these issues and has any experience of Gaza that they're still both dramatic undercounts. There has been one very, very small attempt, and not the most rigorous thing, but also, like I said, it's the only one, to adjust these numbers for peculiarities of the Gaza Strip. That attempt takes the death toll up, just from violence, up to over 200,000. And again, for reasons that are technical in nature and probably would bore most people, it's very likely that even that could be an undercount. And then as far as I can tell, I think a reasonable upper limit of the number killed by violence, again, not including indirect deaths, a reasonable upper limit I can come up with is 437,000. And again, the details are in that Zateo piece if anybody wants to read it. But as far as anybody can tell, 19% of journalists in Gaza have been killed. And since we know journalists are being heavily, very heavily targeted, to my mind, it's unlikely that the general population has been killed a higher percentage than 19%. And 19% of Gaza is 437,000 people. So that's a likely upper limit of the deaths from violence.
11: It's impossible. You want to give that number again?
12: The likely upper limit is 437,000. I'm not saying that's the number that died. It's probably not. But it's very unlikely that more than 437,000 people were killed by violence in Gaza. And to my mind, I think we can say with scientific certainty that at least 100,000 has been killed by violence in Gaza. I think it's a perfectly reasonable reading of the scientific literature that more than 200,000 people. And like I said, it's unlikely that more than 437,000 killed. So if I had to give an estimate of violent deaths in Gaza, it would be between 200 and 400,000 people have been killed, which is an astonishing number. That's between 10 and 20% of Gaza's population. And again, that's not including deaths from deprivation.
11: Yes. For example, no insulin for people who have diabetes, no cancer medicines, no antibiotics, no hospitals left, but most of the hospitals and morgues have been blown up, including a lot of cemeteries. So we're dealing with a situation for us that doesn't apply to any other country. The press has no problem estimating how many people in Syria died under the Assad dictatorship, how many in the Sudan, how many in Ukraine, but they're okay with vast undercount of the Palestinian victims. And of course, it isn't just the journalists. They've killed hundreds of healthcare workers, physicians, nurses, assistants. They've killed hundreds of UNRWA food and healthcare relief workers under the United Nations. They have blown up 800 mosques. The devastation is unparalleled in human history, some commentators have said.
12: Yeah, Ralph,
11: never
12: can
11: been
12: I just...
11: an area that small.
12: Yeah.
11: And you have statistics on how the greater percentages compare with Ukraine. You want to give that?
12: Yeah, sure. But just before we get to that, the UN just released a new and updated number that 61 million tons of rubble have been generated by the U.S.-Israeli assault on Gaza. That, as far as I can tell, that is more than all of the rubble, and I hope people will listen to this, that is more than all of the rubble generated by every single conflict in the entire world in the past 18 years. Gaza is the size of the city of Philadelphia. It is actually smaller than the city of Kyiv in Ukraine. It's the capital of Ukraine. The level of destruction that has been visited on this place, there's just nothing, it's impossible to find an equivalent to this anywhere else. It's completely outrageous. So to compare the killing of civilians in Ukraine versus in Gaza, well, let me just give you the comparisons that I've done, not necessarily to Ukraine. But so Air Wars is a British non-governmental research firm. They look into how air campaigns affect civilians. Now, they studied the first 25 days of the assault on Gaza, just October 7th to 31st of 2023. They issued a report about it, but they issued it before they had finished studying all of the harm incidents in that time period. So they sent me the completed data, and I looked through it. So in just those 25 days, between 6,300 and 8,100 civilians were killed that they can determine from their open source methods. If you compare this to the deadliest month for civilians that they had ever studied before, which was Iraq in, I believe it was March of 2017, the rate of killing of civilians in Gaza between October 7th and 31st was 88 to 113 times higher than the deadliest months for civilians ever documented by Air Wars previously. Again, we're talking about two orders of magnitude difference between what's going on in Gaza and the previous deadliest place that they'd ever studied. That was for civilians generally. But Air Wars also investigates plenty of other conflicts. For example, the conflict in Ukraine. In the first 79 days of the Russian invasion of Kharkiv province, which is in the eastern side of Ukraine, Amnesty International described this as a relentless, indiscriminate, massive artillery fire and missile strikes. And they're right about that. That's exactly what it was. It was completely indiscriminate and insane. If you look at the comparison between Kharkiv in those first 80 days and Gaza in those first 25 days, the rate of killing of children in Gaza was 114 to 118 times higher than in Kharkiv. And that's adjusting for the fact that there are a higher percentage of children in Gaza. That's adjusting for that. If you look at Ukraine as a whole, you find basically the same thing, but in fact, much, much worse. The rate of killing of children in Gaza is hundreds of times higher than it is in Ukraine. And then the most, to me, the most shocking one, the most shocking comparison is that Air Wars studied the ISIS, Russian, and U.S. assault on Syria. And they found that, again, if I'm remembering the exact time right, it was that March of 2016 was the deadliest month for children that they had ever studied anywhere. So that's the 31 days of March of 2016. In the first 25 days of the U.S.-Israeli assault on Gaza, the rate of killing of children was 71 to 142 times higher than in the deadliest month they had ever studied for children anywhere else. And just to put these numbers in a little bit of perspective, because I know, you know, when you're talking about rates and hundreds of differences, it can be confusing, but I hope people will listen to this. If you look at Russia's invasion of Ukraine versus Israel's invasion of Gaza, Russian forces killed the same percentage of children in Ukraine in 10 months as the U.S. and Israel kill in Gaza every 18 to 37 hours. I'll say that again. Russian forces kill the same percentage of Ukraine's children in 10 months as the percentage of children in Gaza killed every 18 to 37 hours by the U.S. Israelis.
11: And listeners should know that the U.S. weapons paid by you, the taxpayer, made this all possible for the Israeli regime under Netanyahu to inflict its genocide and such devastating fatalities, injuries, and deprivation of food, medicine, and water, and all the other things that people survive. Anyway, let's go to the new documentary. I noticed that Lila Fidel interviewed the producer on NPR on August 24th, Morning Edition. The documentary is called American Doctor. It's called An Intimate and Unflinching Look at the Decimated Healthcare System in Gaza Under Israeli Assault. And it focuses on the work you did, the work your colleague Mark Perlmutter, an orthopedic surgeon from North Carolina, and hospitals in Gaza, and a Palestinian American doctor. So I'm going to transmit this over to a filmmaker in his own right, our one and only Steve.
9: Thanks, Ralph. Yeah, we're going to move now from numbers to pictures, and we're going to start by playing the trailer for American Doctor, which is premiered at the Sundance Film Festival last January. It's playing in theaters all around the country and around the world as it qualifies for Oscar consideration. So, Jimmy, let's play that trailer, and even though we know it's just audio, I think you'll get the sense of it.
3: I want to take you through what Gaza looks like when the hospital is totally overwhelmed. You're getting waves of patients. Who do you prioritize? When do you have to treat them? You got no pain medicine to give the people whose legs have been blown off.
12: Three surgeons all working on one little girl for, what, 2.5 hours? And she's probably going to lose her right leg, left leg, and her left arm.
0: And she's starting to wake up. Let's get her warm.
4: As a Jewish physician, I knew nothing about Gaza. Like most Americans, I thought everybody out here were nothing but terrorists because that's what I was told.
12: I'm not Israeli. I'm not Palestinian. I'm not Christian. I'm not Muslim. I'm not Jewish. I don't really have any connection to it. But as an American, I just don't want my government involved in crimes.
0: I'm a Palestinian. I'm not a spokesperson. I'm a human being. I'm a U.S. doctor who wants to see babies like my babies not be killed anymore.
4: What surprised me most was how the carnage was focused on journalists, healthcare workers, and children.
13: This bomb.
4: Where was that?
12: That bomb hit the building.
4: There was a 15-year-old kid ready for discharge that was incinerated.
12: And if I had gone down and been changing that kid's dressing, there would have been three bodies and I would have been one of them.
3: When they hit a hospital, that's a deep tragedy that people will feel in the community for the foreseeable future. We're just as

0: neighbor's tax dollars did. They have the right to know the truth. Perot's the right one to listen to. He is about fairness, and he is about doing the right thing.
1: You know we're not dating, right? You don't have to talk me up this much. Yeah. I just met her 5 minutes ago. Yeah.
2: That was the trailer for American Doctor. Dr. Sidwa, talk about your compatriots there, starting with the first voice we hear there, the Palestinian-American from Chicago, Dr. Thayer Ahmad.
1: Yeah, Thayer, he's an emergency room physician in Chicago. He's a Palestinian-American. He was born in Chicago, raised there. He's a great guy. He's a really, really impressive human being. He's a leader in his community. He's the very vocal advocate for his community, not just in Gaza, but he works mostly in his community in Chicago. So he's really wonderful. He and I, unfortunately, we never were able to work in Gaza together. And then we were scheduled to work in the West Bank on an educational project together. But then we started bombing Iran. And so that got nixed. But hopefully at some point, he and I can go to Palestine and he can introduce me to his family.
2: He had the same credentials as you and Dr. Perlmutter, but he was in at one point and then he couldn't go back a second time. Talk about that.
1: Yeah, actually, just I know what you mean by saying he had the same credentials, but actually he has better credentials than me and Mark because he's Palestinian. You know, he's going to volunteer with Palestinians right in the Gaza Strip. And medical care, anybody can imagine this themselves. If you go to a hospital and all of a sudden there's this random foreigner who doesn't know your culture and doesn't even speak your language, who's trying to figure out what's wrong with you, this makes it quite difficult. That's what happens when I show up in Gaza. But there, he speaks the language, he knows the culture well, et cetera, et cetera. So he actually is a much better physician in Gaza than I am, just for that reason alone. But yeah, because he's a Palestinian, he is forbidden from entering the Gaza Strip, which is just an absolute outrage. He should have priority on entering the Gaza Strip. But yeah, the Israelis continue to block him. To be fair, now they're also blocking me, but they continue to block him from entering Gaza. And now, again, I just want to emphasize, not just him, but almost all Palestinians are blocked from entering Gaza. Almost all Palestinians who live abroad are blocked from entering Gaza right now.
2: Talk about the opening scene. It's with Dr. Perlmutter, and he's showing the director of the film. The director is Posi Tang, an image of casualties he's photographed on his iPad. Can you describe that scene to our listeners?
1: Yeah, I want to emphasize to people that this is not a gory movie. This movie is nothing, you know, like Saving Private Ryan is a much bloodier movie than this. But nevertheless, this movie it's a tough watch sometimes because the things you see, like what Mark shows at the very beginning, are difficult. They are scenes of dead bodies, not bodies that have been ripped to shreds, but bodies that are just dead. And it forces you to realize what our bombs do to people. You know, our bombs are not made of magic and pixie dust. They cause pressure waves. They cause blast injury. They cause all sorts of death and destruction. And that's what Mark is trying to, in that opening scene, Mark is trying to get the director, Poe, to understand that if she blurs these images, if she pixelates them, if she refuses to show people what it looks like to kill children, and what dead children actually look like, and forces people to look, to really just to look, that she'll be doing people a disservice. And you hear it at the end of the trailer when he's saying, people have a right to know the truth. Well, the truth is pretty uncomfortable. And so, yeah, that's what the opening scene, the last line in the trailer is from the opening scene of the movie. And that scene sets the tone for the rest of the film. Yeah.
2: So you worked out of Nasser Hospital, which is, I believe, the last hospital standing in Gaza, in Khan Yunis, located in the southern part of the Gaza Strip. Is that correct?
1: Yeah. So Khan Yunis, the Gaza Strip is so small that you could walk up and down it in a day. I mean, it's really not a big place, like we mentioned. But Khan Yunis is right in the middle. There were really no major hospitals anywhere south of that. But the Gaza Strip, the main core of it was Gaza City, which was in the north. And that was where 80% of the medical capacity was. It's also where 60% of the population lived. And it's basically gone. I mean, it's, you know, for all intents and purposes, doesn't exist. The biggest hospital in Gaza was Shifa, which was, a 750-bed medical complex, which is enormous. That would make it the seventh biggest hospital in California. So it's a really, really big place. This place has been ripped to shreds. It basically doesn't function anymore. If you look at the WHO reports, they call it a partially functioning hospital, which is absurd. They've moved the emergency room over to some of the outpatient clinics, and I think they do surgery in a dentist's office. From what I understand, it's completely ridiculous to even pretend this is a hospital. But so

0: now the biggest hospital in the Strip is Nasser Medical Complex in Khan Yunus. Yeah, and it's a 250-bed medical complex. There's a much, much smaller hospital north of there called Aqsa Martyrs Hospital, which is, I think, 50 or 60 beds. I'm forgetting exactly now.
1: But in this one, they only had two operating rooms are functioning. There's only one X-ray machine. It's very
0: at Aqsa, yeah. So at Aqsa Martyrs Hospital, there are two ORs, and there's basically no functional equipment left at all. At Nasser Medical Complex, we had six operating rooms, and was it six? Yeah, we had six ORs. And you know, when I was there, the hospital had enough supplies and functioning equipment for me to be able to do trauma surgery. Like the main thing that I do is I stop people from bleeding to death, but that's a pretty low bar. Like just not bleeding to death and dying is a low bar for medical care. Most of these people are being injured by bombs. So they're being thrown through things. They're being twisted and turned in all sorts of ways. So they have traumatic brain injuries. They have spinal cord injuries. They have orthopedic injuries. And I can't do any of those operations because there's not the equipment that's needed. And now what I'm told by my colleagues that work there is that it's even getting to the point that Nasser can't even provide hemorrhage control for people. So
1: Nasser was actually, by the end of the film, even Nasser is attacked. In one point, there's a missile that hits a surgical floor where the Israelis contended that a terrorist was being treated. Now, it's a war crime to bomb a hospital. The Israelis are claiming that there were weapons caches in the basements and that there are people, Hamas fighters, moving weapons through the hospital. Did you see anything like that happening where you were there?
0: No, this is all complete nonsense. Not only did I not see it, but neither has anyone else who worked in Gaza's hospitals. So I'll just tell you, like in, it would have been July of 2024, and then again in October of 2024, me and a group of other American healthcare workers who worked in Gaza sent the Biden administration an open letter. We sent a similar open letter to Trump in October of last year. So on the Trump letter, if I remember the numbers right, there's 154 signatories. So 154 American healthcare workers who've worked in the Gaza Strip. All of us said we've never seen anything that even remotely approaches militarization of a hospital. And just to be clear, not only that, I'm pretty sure I've never even seen a combatant, like an injured combatant in Gaza's hospitals. It's possible I did. And if I did, I would treat them just like I treat anybody else. But almost everybody that comes to a hospital in Gaza comes with their families. And, you know, you can say whatever you like about Hamas. They're certainly not dragging their wives out to the battlefield. That's just completely silly. So, no, this is just total nonsense.
1: Well, we have to wrap up here in a moment, but I just wanted to touch on one more thing. The film is dedicated to the 1,700 healthcare workers, Palestinian healthcare workers who've been killed during the conflict. Talk about the Palestinian healthcare workers who've been working under these conditions, separated from their families. There's one particularly poignant interlude in the film where a healthcare worker keeps getting calls from his home about his sick baby daughter. Can you just talk briefly about that?
0: Yeah, he's relaying this story to Mark that happened at the beginning of the genocide when he was at Shifa Hospital. This anesthesiologist was at Shifa Hospital, and he was working. There were big mass casualty events going on, and he couldn't leave his work, and people kept calling him and saying, "Your daughter is sick." And he said, "She'll be fine. She'll be fine. Don't worry." And finally, they call him and they start screaming. And they say, "You know, you need to come here." And he came to her and as he found her, and she was sick to the point that she died, actually, at that point. She was 10 months old. There's no reason this child should have died. But this is what happens when you destroy the medical capacity that's used. Medical care, the most effective medical care that human beings provide to each other is provided to small children so that they can reach the age of five. At that point, they become a bit more robust and they can survive the challenges that the world throws at them, and to pregnant women. Those are the two groups that benefit most from medical care. When you destroy a medical system, and just to be clear, it's not that Israel bombed one hospital once, and I know you weren't trying to imply that that's what happened, but like even Nasser itself is a good example. Nasser was laid siege to in February of 2024. Then it was laid siege to again in March of 2024. Then it was bombed on March 23rd, 2025. That's when I was almost killed there. Then it was bombed in May of 2025, if I'm remembering the month correctly. Then it was bombed in a very famous quadruple strike that was actually videotaped and then analyzed by the BBC in August of 2025. That's just one place. You know, this one hospital that was laid siege to twice, then bombed. I mean, it's just completely outrageous. And this is hardly unique to Nasser. This is literally every hospital in Gaza. And not just the hospitals. Most of the clinics have been destroyed. Most of the pharmaceutical warehouses have been destroyed. Most of the veterinary medicine spots have been destroyed. So when you attack a healthcare system like this, you're basically condemning women and children to die. There's no other effect that it could even be expected to have. You know, the same goes with the destruction of Gaza's sewage system. It's the destruction of its educational system, the destruction of the water treatment facilities, the destruction of almost all of the housing in Gaza, the destruction of the entire arable land and food distribution system, the destruction of almost every bakery in Gaza, the destruction of every chicken farm, the destruction of, you know, it just goes on and on and on. Everything that sustains life, especially for an urbanized population, has been destroyed. And that's why the vast majority of international experts consider this to be genocidal.
2: The larger picture here is there have been studies, most recently one out of the UN, that the Israeli Netanyahu regime deliberately targets infants and children with snipers, and they deliberately target children.
1: The film is American Doctor. Hannah, tell us where people can find it.
3: So at the moment, American Doctor is screening at theaters across the country and internationally, what one would presume. 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Those are still going on. And if it's not screening near you, you can actually request a screening. There's a form you can fill out to request a screening, which is pretty cool. 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Watermelon Pictures is the production company that produced American Doctor.
1: We've talked a lot about numbers. These are the pictures. And believe me, it is, well, like Dr. Sidwa said, it is not gory, but it's still horrible. And we should know this.
0: Can I just add one thing? The film, it's mostly, its theatrical run was basically the last month and a half. But this is an independent film, and it's shown at independent theaters, and it's had a very high rate of return for the theaters that have played it. You know, people have filled up the seats, in other words.
2: Before we close, is there anything you want to say to our listeners about what they can do about all this?
0: You know, I mean, being politically active is the only, you know, actually, I think it was Ralph Nader that used to say, if you're not turned on to politics, politics will turn on you. So it's necessary to be involved, not just with electoral politics, but with citizen organization and, you know, people. I think it was in the trailer when I said that we just don't have to accept these things as Americans. We don't. We don't have to accept that our government forces us to subsidize the mass murder of children and the destruction of an entire society. So if you're not happy about that situation, get actively involved. There are plenty of groups. There's the Institute for Middle East Understanding. There's Jewish Voice for Peace. There's Not in Our Name. There's a new policy. There are all sorts of citizens groups that are working on these matters, but they need people, they need money, they need people with expertise, and they need dedicated people who are interested in working on these.
2: And they need citizens back home putting the heat on their two senators and representatives and collectively on all 535 members. There's no reason why the Democrats can't have shadow hearings in the House and Senate with great press coverage on these grisly subjects. We've been speaking with Dr. Feroz Sidwa, a surgeon in California who has been to Gaza under the most perilous conditions and who has been a feature in the new film out called American Doctor. Thank you very much, Feroz, and we hope to hear from you again soon as you continue your studies on the collateral effects of the violent genocide on defenseless Palestinians in Gaza.
0: Thanks, everyone. Great to be with you.
1: We've been speaking with Dr. Feroz Sidwa. We will link to his work at RalphNaderRadioHour.com. When we come back, our next guest calls the stock buyback of $150 billion by the most valuable company in the world, NVIDIA, both stock market manipulation and a protection racket. But first, let's check in with our corporate crime reporter, Russell Mokyber.
4: From the National Press Building in Washington, D.C., this is your Corporate Crime Reporter Morning Minute for Friday, October 2, 2026. I'm Russell Mokyber. New York State, one of the largest markets for gambling in the United States, escalated its fight against prediction markets by suing Polymarket's domestic arm, alleging that the Bet on Nearly Everything site was illegally running a gambling operation. That's according to a report in the Wall Street Journal. The state where Polymarket and its chief rival Kalshi are based has aggressively sought to rein in the rapidly growing industry. Attorney General Letitia James has brought lawsuits against competitors with similar claims. And New York City Council Speaker Julie Menin has raised a possible investigation into the company's marketing practices. For the Corporate Crime Reporter, I'm Russell Mulcahy.
1: Thank you, Russell. Welcome back to the Ralph Nader Radio Hour. I'm Steve Scrovan, along with Hannah and Ralph. Our next guest calls the latest $150 million stock buyback of NVIDIA both stock market manipulation and a protection racket. Hannah?
3: William Lozonik is Professor Emeritus of Economics at the University of Massachusetts Lowell and co-founder and president of the Academic Industry Research Network, a nonprofit research organization. His recent work includes predatory value extraction, how the looting of the business corporation became the U.S. norm, and how sustainable prosperity can be restored, and investing in innovation, fronting predatory value extraction in the U.S. corporation. Welcome back to the Ralph Nader Radio Hour, William Lozonik.
5: Well, thank you. It's good to be here.
2: Welcome back, Bill. The news of the day is NVIDIA, the richest corporation in the world, has added $150 billion to buy back its stock. That's the largest single buyback in corporate history. This is added to $80 billion to its buyback program earlier. And you founded the Academic Critique of buybacks, how they don't create jobs, how they enhance the metrics for executive compensation, and how in so many ways they produce unproductive use of massive amounts of capital, which of course comes from consumer dollars originally. So could you give us your view on this massive buyback by NVIDIA and what that money could have been used for by NVIDIA?
5: Okay, so let me make a number of points here. So first of all, as you said, it's a program which to buy back $150 billion by the end of 2028, but it's in addition to $85 billion that they have already authorized. So that makes $235 billion. And it means that at any point in time, on any day, NVIDIA can go into the open market and ask its broker to buy back shares. The last time I looked, it can do under the SEC quote-unquote regulation, which goes back to 1982, it can do about $8 or $9 billion a day, day after day after day, just buying back its stock, inflating its stock price, basically manipulating its stock price. When it issued this press release a couple of days ago about the buyback, one of the things it says that it's returning capital to shareholders. I mean, Jensen Huang, who's the founder and CEO of NVIDIA, knows that's nonsense. The only time they ever raised money from shareholders on the stock market was in their IPO in 1999, January 1999, and that was $40 million. One of his co-founders, Curtis Priam, there were three co-founders, one of them sold all his stock in 2006 for about $30 million. It's estimated that if he had held the stock to the present, it would be worth $70 billion. So if those people who originally bought the stock at the IPO had held on to it, you don't need to return anything else to them. They've got plenty and plenty of money for holding on. So this is just a manipulation of the stock market. Now, a couple of different reasons why they do it. First of all, they give out lots of stock to their employees. And in 2025, there is about 119 million shares that went out to employees, that is diluting shareholding, but they did about 360 shares repurchased. So it's more than the dilution. But even offsetting the dilution, there's no theory that supports this, because if you're going to give your workers, your employees, the incentive to get the stock price up because they're going to gain when, in this case, their awards vest, then, you know, that should show up for shareholders on the stock market in a higher share price, which they benefit from, the workers benefit as well. So why does NVIDIA then have to go in and offset that dilution? This should have shown up, and in NVIDIA's case, it does show up in higher earnings, massive earnings that they're generating. So that's even that reason is nonsense. The other reason is basically, which is kind of more fundamental, and it's the same reason that Tim Cook, when he was CEO of Apple, and now the chairman, did about $900 billion of stock buybacks, is to keep his job. Nelson Wang, although he's the founder of NVIDIA, has 3.58% of the shares and votes, because it's a single class shares. And anytime the hedge funds can come in with their wolf packs and just throw him out. And even though there's no evidence of active threats against them, this has been going on for four decades, that companies prophylactically do these buybacks. It's like it's basically a protection racket. They do the buybacks so they can keep their jobs. Now, when NVIDIA does all these buybacks and it's got massive amount of profits, it can't use, even with all the profit, it was $118 billion in the first three quarters of this year. Last year, it was $120 billion for the whole year just in profits. When they do these buybacks, it raises the bar for everybody else to try to keep their stock price up. So it has an effect on all the other companies out there that have profits or that can even borrow money to do buybacks to try to keep their stock price up. Now, the last thing I'll say is one of the things that they could be doing with their shares, with this money, there's lots of different things. But one of the things is that NVIDIA is just a chip designer. They don't manufacture their own chips. Most of their advanced chips, almost all their advanced chips, are manufactured by TSMC in Taiwan, the world's leading chip fabrication company. The same is true for Apple's chips. Intel, as I think everybody knows, has fallen on hard times. And Matt Hopkins and I wrote several articles on this a few years ago. That's because of all the buybacks they did over the years while they were not actually investing in the capabilities to keep up with MC and Samsung Electronic. In 2021, when Pat Gelsinger came in, he was the first CEO who came into a company that I know of and told the board that he would take the job, but no more buybacks. He was a production guy. He was kicked out, I think, mainly because he had become too much of the face of the Biden administration with the CHIPS Act when Trump got elected. And now there's the Bhutan, but really the same strategy. They're trying to get back on track. And as people probably know, the government or Trump, whatever that the equation there is, bought 10% of Intel just over a year ago. Just after that, NVIDIA put $5 billion into Intel for developing its capabilities to produce chips. And also there was an agreement to co-design chips. $5 billion is not much when you need $100 billion to get back on track in the fabrication sector and to catch up with TSMC. So I would have thought, and the thought that this would have been in NVIDIA's interest to have a second source to TSMC for its chips, that it would have been putting 30, 40, 50, even $100 billion into Intel. And if that's not going to be done by NVIDIA, then the government, not this government, however, should come in there and have an industrial policy to turn things around and get companies like NVIDIA ban the stock buybacks and say, there's a lot of good ways, and I could give many, many more ways in which you can invest in the productive capabilities in the United States.
2: Well, let's clarify this for our listeners, Bill. It's been said by some experienced people that when a company announces a big stock buyback, that's a sign of poor management. And they mean by that, that the company hasn't found more productive ways to use that money, shoring up the pension, giving more money to the workers, doing more research and development, all kinds of other productive ways, whereas a stock buyback doesn't create a job. It's just a financial indulgence for the bosses of the company. So what could NVIDIA have done with that money specifically to earn the label of productivity?
5: Well, first of all, in NVIDIA's case right now, despite, I mean, the massive amounts of money that are being spent in AI and where it's making its money, as I said, I think the best concrete investment could be made in getting Intel back on track. Okay, they're putting lots of money. Of course, there's all this circular financing that people have heard about where they're putting the money into Anthropic and OpenAI and companies, which that I'm hesitant to say they should put more money into that because it's a bubble and it's going to burst. Okay. Their employees are getting paid very well because they're getting a lot of money in stock. In a company like that, most of the workers have stock-based pay. So I wouldn't worry too much about them. I would worry about ensuring that they have employment security and stable jobs, not just for the sake of those employees, but because this is the reason why a lot of American companies fall behind, including Intel, in R&D-intensive industries. If you get a lot of employee instability, if you go up and down, you have to lay off the workers, happening a lot in tech companies, as you know, then you lose a lot of the capability to compete in the future. Now, right now, NVIDIA is not in that situation. It has so much money that it doesn't know what to do with it. I would say that the money it doesn't know what to do with, because it's not that it isn't investing in new capabilities and in new products, et cetera. The money, it should just keep that in a NVIDIA bank, okay? That money is not going to go under Jensen Huang's mattress. It's going to be going out there, money on the market being lent in bonds and stock and buying stock in other companies. That's if it's in this case, because it's so rich, and I'm not saying all the money can even go into productive capabilities, and you should be saving it for the future. But the problem is when they do the buybacks, it's not the executives make more money, but that isn't even the biggest part of the story. The biggest part of the story is the hedge fund activists and the hedge funds and Wall Street investment bankers. All that money is going, the buybacks go to share sellers. And it's the people who realize those gains then are looking to make more money out of money. So if you take the long view on this, going back to when buybacks started coming in the mid-1980s, basically trillions and trillions of dollars have gone to grow the financial sector and put money in the hands of people who just want to make money out of money. And that's the bigger problem in the U.S. economy. It goes into private equity. Private equity is in healthcare. It spreads like a disease throughout the economy. But the buybacks are coming out of the most profitable companies. And those are the companies that we have to tax, not just for the employees, but tax them. They should be certainly paying a lot of higher taxes, windfall taxes, perhaps for social services. For everything else, yeah, I could write a book on what they should do with the money.
2: Well, listen, as you pointed out, until the Reagan administration came on board in 1981, the Securities Exchange Commission banned most stock buybacks as stock manipulation. They made it illegal. Yeah. And, of course, Reagan reversed that. Now, if NVIDIA has this high a margin of profit, like skyrocketing profit margins, why isn't it under traditional antitrust theory considered an illegal monopoly to be broken up? Could you explain that?
5: Well, the thing is that antitrust doesn't deal very well with highly innovative companies. It's mainly because economic theory does not have what I call a theory of innovative enterprise. So most economists, almost all economists, have no idea about why NVIDIA is so successful. NVIDIA is successful. It's not because it's getting high prices because it's product in demand, but basically it was going along, trucking along from 1999 till about 2022 as a game processing unit company, as something that was making gaming chips, making good money, but relatively small. I mean, big by standards of a lot of companies, but small in the semiconductor industry, and that just was in the right place at the right time. So I would say the policy that I would push on this is that when a company is in the right place at the right time, first of all, you ban the buybacks outright and you tax them windfall taxes to support the rest of the economy, which after all has supported them. And that's the other part of it, that Jensen Huang knows perfectly well that his ability to build a company in the United States over that period of time had to do a lot to do with U.S. government policy, U.S. government spending on infrastructure, on knowledge, and it's time to give back. And the ones you don't give back to are the people who never gave you anything, which are the public shareholders.
2: Well, you know, you've written a lot about the financialization of American industry, for example, General Motors. Yeah. By that, listeners, it means that they disinvested in industrial hardware and innovation. And I just came across an article in the New York Times which I thought was a misprint, but you can comment on it. The reporter went to a giant factory in China. It was larger than the Pentagon. It produced electric vehicles, and there was hardly any human beings there. It was automated almost beyond the dreams of science fiction. And then the article said they were so productive that they are putting out an electric car every 76 seconds, Bill. Every 76 seconds.
5: That's right.
2: Is that true? Could that be true?
5: Okay, so I can refer your listeners to two articles that are on the website of the Institute for New Economic Thinking. One is Asian Battery Companies Charging the EV Transition. And it goes through. And one of those companies is BYD, which is the company you're talking about, now the leading EV company, but the leading second leading EV battery company. The leading one is another Chinese company called CATL. And the fact is that because of financialization, the United States does not have a major EV battery producer. And let me tell you that there is a lot of innovation going on in EV batteries. That's what the transition is about. The other article that's on there is about General Motors and its financialization since the 1990s, that the particular focus of that is on how that has several times at GM killed the EV transition. But it's also killed a lot of jobs, and it has prevented General Motors from competing, you know, in maintaining its market share other than producing big gas-guzzling cars that only sell in the United States. So it's lost competitive, including in China, where it used to sell 3 to 4 million cars a year. It's down to about 1 million, and most of those are small little cars produced by a partner. GM is basically, they're doing all the buybacks. They did about $30 billion over the last 4 years, nothing like NVIDIA, but that's a lot. And that's what they're doing with their money. And Mary Barra is doing it as a CEO of GM for the same reason. The hedge funds will come in and kick her out of her job. So it's a protection racket, and it should be stopped.
2: Well, just to interrupt, the New York Times reported that the car producing capacity of China is so vast that it not only covers the Chinese market, but they could produce cars to fill the entire European and U.S. car market.
5: Absolutely.
2: And that's why they're shipping 5 to 6 million cars overseas at dramatic discounts, undermining Tesla and Volkswagen. The point is, Bill, this is what innovation investment is all about. I visited right after General Motors. I think I was the first Western visitor to the only car company in China. They were producing 15 to 20 cars that looked like 1938 Chevrolets, 15 to 20. This was in the late 70s. And in just from 1979 to now, the automation and productivity of the Chinese car manufacturing industry is racing way ahead of the U.S. and Western Europe. Before we conclude, what do you think is going to happen?
5: To what? We're in a mess. We're in a mess in many ways, obviously. But I think the U.S. is going to continue, as long as all this financialization goes on, going to lose competitiveness in critical technologies. You're not going to create stable employment for people. The problem of affordability is not just high prices, the fact that people don't have good, stable, well-paying jobs like they used to have. And you're not going to be able to tap these companies, their profits, to support the social services we need. And instead, what we have is private equity going and screwing us on those social services, being in places it shouldn't be at. So those are, that's all that's wrong with the U.S. economy, nothing else.
2: That's all. On that point, I think we have to conclude. We've been speaking to William Lozanek, Professor Emeritus of Economics at University of Massachusetts, and really created the academic critique of stock buybacks, which until he came along was almost never criticized. So thank you very much, Bill, for your analysis and your continued review of the financialization and therefore the weakening of U.S. industry and many industries across the board.
5: Yeah, well, thanks. And thanks for having me on. It's been great talking with you again.
1: 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We will link to his work at RalphNaderRadioHour.com. I want to thank our guests again, Dr. Feroz Sitwa and William Lozanek. 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A transcript of this program will appear on the Ralph Nader Radio Hour Substack site soon after the episode is posted.
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Ahlan wa sahlan, I'm Abu Zain. Join me for my performance of Egyptian spiritual jazz at the Sanctuary for Independent Media on October 9th at 7 p.m. I'm going to be sharing a collection of original compositions inspired by my relationship with Sufi and ancient Egyptian spiritual teachings. 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A portion of the proceeds are going to benefit our siblings in Sudan and Palestine. 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
1: Hello, and welcome to the Hudson Mug Magazine, broadcasting from the Sanctuary for Independent Media on the unceded homelands of the Mohican people in Troy, New York. I'm Jacob Austin.
2: And I'm Richard Sleeper. Today on the Hudson Mohawk Magazine, first, Mark Dunley covers an upcoming rally being held on the $1 million staircase at the New York State Capitol to oppose the constitutional pipeline. Then Arbor May takes us to Saratoga Springs for this week's City Council Roundup. Later on, Zilpa Odor learns more about Empire Justice Center's recently launched Fair Hearing Help New York website. After that, Sina Basila Hickey introduces us to the new AmeriCorps Vista working at the sanctuary, Jasmine Thomas. Finally, Mekhee King speaks with Ray Bridges of Black and Wild about the importance of having a safe community for people of color to connect with nature. But first, here are the headlines.
1: The proposed budget by Schenectady Mayor Gary McCarthy includes a 43% tax hike. The city is facing a budget deficit of $14 million. McCarthy is blaming the city council for overestimating revenue lines in the 2026 budget. This was compounded by ballooning expenses tied to inflation, contracts, and fringe benefits. The budget calls for cutting 30 jobs.
2: The mayor of the city of Albany, facing an even larger deficit of $26 million, is proposing a budget with a 15% property tax hike and a 0.5%, that is a half a percent, hike in the sales tax, along with $9 million in cuts. The city expects $20 million in state aid in 2027. The city is also considering a tax on hotels and short-term rentals, which would require state action.
1: The nonprofit agencies that serve the vast majority of foster care children in New York are facing an unprecedented crisis as rapidly rising insurance costs threaten to strain their finances and could ultimately force some providers to close. Those agencies serve more than 10,000 youth. Some agencies have seen a threefold increase in their insurance costs in the last 4 years.
2: Governor Hochul has appointed Attorney General Tish James as a special prosecutor to oversee an investigation into a woman's allegations that she was gang raped at a Cornell University fraternity house, saying she had lost faith in the local district attorney's ability to handle the case.
1: Colony Town officials criticized a, quote, fractured mental health infrastructure after a suicidal woman who approached police with a knife was taken into custody. Town officials questioned why the woman, who had called 911 to say she was suicidal, was discharged from Albany Medical Center within 12 hours after the incident and questioned what followed up support she was being provided.
2: RPI, with $8.5 million in state grants, is developing a community child care center for staff and students in partnership with Bright Horizons. The center, which will also be open to the general public, will provide 116 full-time child care spaces for children under the age of five, as well as additional backup care and vacation programming for 20 school-age children. That's it for the headlines.
1: For those of you just tuning in, you're listening to the Hudson Mohawk Magazine, listener-supported radio that builds community in Troy and the surrounding capital region through broad grassroots participation.
2: Our content is produced by volunteers. To learn how you can contribute, go to mediasanctuary.org, email us at hmm@mediasanctuary.org, or call 518-272-2390.
1: And first up, Mark Dunley learns more about a rally taking place at the $1 million staircase in the New York State Capitol on October 6th to oppose the constitutional pipeline.
3: We're talking with Dr. Kathleen Nolan, who is a senior research director at Casco Mountain Keeper. She's also the president of the New York State chapter of Physicians for Social Responsibility. And on Tuesday, October 6th at 12 noon, at the $1 million staircase, third floor of the state capitol, there will be a rally against the Constitution pipeline. We've done several previous segments about the Women's Water Walk, but we've asked Kathy to join us to talk to us a little bit more about some of the environmental and scientific reasons. Kathy, why is this pipeline not a good idea for New York State residents?
4: Oil and gas pipelines are not good ideas for anyone, in my opinion, as somebody who's looked at all the health harms that come from every aspect of using oil and gas, the fossil fuels that take us back to a prior energy picture in our lives. In this case, it's the transportation of oil and gas through pipelines. And you might think that that would be okay because compounds all contained in those pipelines and take them from one place to another. There are problems with the construction of the pipeline for the environment, the waterways and wetlands that that construction has to take place in. And then I've worked a lot looking at the health harms that come from emissions from those pipelines, which happen all along the pipeline because nothing is entirely sealed and completely airtight, but especially at compressor stations, which are needed periodically to move oil or gas through the pipeline over great distances, hundreds of miles, as in this case.
3: Yeah, so this is, I believe, a 125-mile pipeline. Begins in central Pennsylvania, comes up through the western Catskills, and ends up, I believe, in Schoharie County. Now, this was first proposed back in 2012. It seemed like, or did, DEC, State Department of Environmental Conservation, had denied its permit in 2016. Basically, the state has the ability to do water permits, and of course, it goes over so many different waterways, the state had jurisdiction over it. And various court cases, seen by 2020, this pipeline was dead. How are we still 14 years in, still fighting this pipeline?
4: The pipeline was killed, but the argument is from the pipeline company and supported by the current federal administration in Washington, that the pipeline should be reevaluated and the initial application should move forward. That is being challenged. Catskill Mountain Keeper and others are challenging that so that the Federal Energy Regulatory Commission would not be able to use the original application for this and somehow resurrect it. That's why this is sometimes known as a zombie pipeline. It had gone through what we consider to be the full process and the permits had been vacated, and that should have ended it as far as we're concerned. So the legal arguments we could look into would be the whether they can bring this back after that full process. And what should happen is that they should have to go back to the beginning and start all over, if anything. The issue here is one of states' rights, whether New York State in 2026 is going to continue to be allowed to enforce its 401 water quality certification, which had been denied. We hope that the federal government will not try to insert itself and force anything, force an approval on New York State and require us to go through the whole process again, either at this stage or even to go back to the beginning on this. This was not a pipeline that actually had any clear benefit. It doesn't have any end users that have been identified. And trying to bring in end users is basically just trying to justify the pipeline so you can have a pipeline. It's this endless circle of let's have more pipelines so that we can then create users who would use that, and then we're going to need more pipelines. That's completely contrary to where we really need to go, which is towards beneficial, sustainable, clean sources of energy, like wind, water, solar.
3: Now, I believe that President Trump may bear some responsibility for this zombie pipeline, you know, popping back out of the grave. I do recollect that the president said, well, I really hate offshore wind. I'm going to cancel all these offshore wind projects. But that one that's already out there on the, I guess, Easton and Long Island, I'll let that go through, Governor, if you reopen a couple of pipelines that I would like to see, and that causes this issue to be put back on the table. But, you know, also, you know, this is a natural gas pipeline. New York State has banned the fracking of natural gas, but we allow it to be imported from Pennsylvania. Why is natural gas a problem? Because, you know, there was one point where people, you know, were arguing, like Governor Cuomo, that, you know, natural gas was a clean bridge to a cleaner, renewable future.
4: Well, natural gas is problematic on the regional and global level because of its CO2, carbon dioxide, and methane, CH4 emissions. Those are driving global warming, climate chaos. And so in terms of pipelines, they have leaks, and they are the enabler of the initial extraction through fracking predominantly in the United States and around the world, where you have tremendous emissions, both CO2 and methane. I'm particularly concerned because there are also local effects where pipelines go. You have co-contaminants in the natural gas that can be released when the methane is released, and those include very harmful compounds, benzene, toluene, formaldehyde. They are carcinogenic. They are neurotoxic. They affect basically every system in the body. They are worse at fracking sites, and they are also bad at end use. If you're using gas, natural gas appliances in your home, either for heating or increasingly we're seeing problems with gas stoves, or documenting the problems that have been there with combusting natural gas in a closed space, you're going to have release of harmful co-contaminants. So people should not be using these products. They should not be extracting them, and therefore we shouldn't be transporting them.
3: Now, the rally on October 6th, which is Tuesday at noon on the Million Dollar Staircase, is the end of this 108-mile Women's Water Walk, which began on September 19th. You can find out more about that at the Women's waterwalk.org. But, you know, in the 45 seconds we have left, you know, the legislature this year sort of gutted the state climate law. What should New York State be doing at this point to get back on track?
4: Well, the legislature went along with Governor Hochul's budget in terms of a lot of that rolling back of the climate law. And so we're all calling on the legislature and Governor Hochul to implement the pieces of the climate law. If it's not going to be in its whole comprehensive form, let's get each little piece of it that we can going forward. And let's have the governor and the Department of Environmental Conservation in New York holding tight against pipelines, against a recent effort to try to bring back fracking in New York State. This is, I think, the spiritual call that this walk highlights, that we should be doing things to protect our earth, our soil, our air, our water. And that means not heading in this very harmful direction of oil and gas extraction, transportation, and use.
3: I've been talking with Dr. Kathleen Nolan, and this has been Mark Dunley for the Hudson Mohawk Magazine.
2: Mark Dunley has provided continued coverage on the conflict surrounding the pipeline as people of New York continue to make their voices heard. You can find that coverage at mediasanctuary.org.
1: Our common council roundups are designed to save you time and provide you with the highlights for council meetings held in the Capital Region. This week's common council roundup features the Saratoga Springs City Council meeting held on September 15th, 2026.
5: Next on the agenda is the public comment period. It is a period, an opportunity for members of the public to present their views to the City Council.
6: My name is Robert Stromberg. I live in Round Lake in Saratoga County. Flock Safety says on their website that they have a 96% OCR accuracy. Now, OCR means optical character recognition. Machine sees something written and recognizes the letters and numbers. That's what the license plates have, something written. This 96% accuracy rate leaves 4% error rate, letter by letter, character by character, number by number. According to the Saratoga Springs Transparency Portal, 349,443 vehicles license plates were read in the last 30 days, times 4%. That's 13,978 errors. How does anybody sort out what's correct and what's not correct in those license plate reads? My last point, that transparency portal lists a whole lot of different agencies and government that can see our data. I don't like the idea that my vehicle is being tracked, and it could be tracked in error. Thank you.
7: I'm Gordon Boyd, 99 State Street, Saratoga Springs. I wish to thank Supervisors Berger and Sangvi for recently advancing a proposal at the County Board of Supervisors to have the last call in the bars at 3 a.m. rather than 4. Adoption of this measure would improve public safety throughout the county, reduce the late-night brawls, motor vehicle offenses, and will also help the City of Saratoga Springs reduce overtime and thereby save money. Now, this is something that the county has to do in order for the city to get the benefit. We can't close the bars early on our own. But thanks are also due to Commissioner of Public Safety Tim Call for his public support of Supervisor Berger's proposal. Unfortunately, improving public safety and saving money are not enough for all supervisors in Ballston Spa, because the board's public safety committee unfortunately voted down this proposal on September 1st. The committee chair, Scott Ostrander, failed to support it. He is the supervisor of the town of Milton, where so many of the Saratoga Springs bar customers reside, and to where they drive home after hours of partying in our city. And there's another person who shares the spotlight of blame with Supervisor Ostrander. I refer to the chairman of the town of Milton Republican Party, an individual whose civic responsibility is to support and reelect Mr. Ostrander and to helpfully explain the supervisor's positions to the public. I refer to Riley Flint, who, in addition to being the Milton Town Republican chairman, is also the deputy commissioner of finance in Saratoga Springs. Mr. Flint lives in the town of Milton, not Saratoga Springs. His day job in our city ostensibly includes advising Commissioner Kiernan about the costs of the police department, overtime that we pay for, and how to fit these costs into the upcoming budget. I see, Commissioner, on Channel 6 that you are concerned about the expenses facing the city. Perhaps you should confer with Deputy Commissioner Flint and see if he can prevail on his very own supervisor to help the city hold down the cost of police overtime. And while you are at it, Commissioner, you could also save some money by not renewing the Flock camera contract when it comes up in November. We, and I know many other people, want to feel safe from constant surveillance and also keep our taxes down. Thank you very much.
5: So we'll close public comment. Would any of the commissioners like to respond to anything tonight?
8: I will respond. Thank you, Mayor. On the license plate readers, I'm going to go through it and explain my position on it. So the first question that comes to mind for me, is it a legal technique or is it a lawful technique? And I went back and I looked at the case law. A lot of it's in the courts now, but federal and state courts analyzing license plate reader claims have almost uniformly concluded that neither taking photos of the license plate of a vehicle on a public roadway nor maintaining and querying a database of license plate reader photos constitutes warrantless search. Now, obviously, as we move forward and technology advances, technology becomes more intrusive, the courts could look at the collection analysis of this information and come to a different determination. And that could happen someday, but today is not that day. So that's my position when we look for balance, whether it's currently lawful, and it is currently lawful. The second issue that we have controls in place. As I mentioned at our last city council meeting, we have 8 policies regarding the use of license plate reader information. They are limited to supervisors and investigators only. We have a user ID and a password for each supervisor or investigator that makes a query. We conduct audits of that information routinely at least once a month. And then the third thing is, are they useful? And I'm glad we agree that they are extremely useful. I gave the example at the last meeting of how we removed a suspected person wanted for a homicide in Connecticut off our streets. We used it in the Lola burglary investigation to track the movements of vehicles, and we even used it in a stalking case around Skidmore College. So those are the three factors that form my decision. But I also want the public to know our contract is not expiring this fall. Is expiring in August of 2027. We were late getting the license plate readers operational, so that pushed the contract backwards.
7: Thank you.
8: Thank you.
5: I mean, obviously, we are concerned about the controls, but we have to have confidence that our police department is functioning properly and following those, and I'm sure you're making sure of that. I do have a comment on AI. It was a conversation I had with our attorney today, and that is, we haven't talked about FOILs in a while, but I learned today that there are now AI agents that are FOILing probably all over the country for information on POs and invoices and this sort of thing, where request comes in and it makes our people respond to give them all this information that I know that they're putting into a national

0: Finance and Rec. I did want to point out Saratoga Springs is number 2 out of 61 of the lowest tax rates per thousand. This information is from the New York State Comptroller's 2025 local government tax table. As we begin the 2027 budget process, we need to be honest about how we arrived at our current financial position. For the past 4 years, the city has been in deficit spending and using fund balance to balance the budget. There has been no meaningful plan to bring reoccurring expenditures in line with reoccurring revenues. Fund balance is not reoccurring revenue. Once it's spent, it's gone. Recurring expenses grew approximately 3.5 times faster than recurring revenues, and the city cannot continue increasing recurring expenses without identifying recurring revenues or permanent savings to support them. I recognize that raising taxes is never an easy decision. Neither is reducing expenditures, changing services, restructuring operations, or making difficult staffing decisions. But governing requires making difficult choices. Avoiding those choices does not eliminate the cost. It simply pushes the problem into the next budget and makes eventual corrections more difficult. Initial department requests for 2027 currently show a projected shortfall of over $7 million. This is not the final budget. We will review department requests, identify savings, examine revenues, and make adjustments. But we should not minimize what this number represents. This is a structural imbalance that has developed over years, not a gap that can be solved by moving money between accounts. I will meet individually with commissioners to review their departmental budgets and identify opportunities to reduce costs while protecting services residents rely upon. Some choices will be difficult, some programs may need to change, some expenditures may need to be reduced, and additional revenue, including taxes, must be considered. There are no easy choices ahead, but continuing to do nothing is not an option. Residents of Saratoga Springs deserve transparency about the city's financial position, the cost correcting of it, and the choices before us.
1: That was this week's Common Council Roundup from Saratoga Springs. Thanks to Arbor May for the coverage.
2: For those just tuning in, I'm Richard Sleeper.
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3: The Empire Justice Center recently debuted the Fair Help Hearing New York website, a free virtual legal resource for New Yorkers who are representing themselves at administrative hearing with the New York State Office of Temporary and Disability Assistance. Joining us in studio to discuss more about the tool is Haley Kulikowski, Public Benefits Supervising Attorney at the Empire Justice Center. 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
4: Hello, thank you for having me.
3: For our listeners who are unfamiliar with the organization, what is the Empire Justice Center?
4: So the Empire Justice Center is a nonprofit law firm that serves New Yorkers statewide. It is a law firm that's dedicated to protecting all New Yorkers, but especially those who need protection the most. We use a 360-degree approach to do that. We change the law. We practice the law, and we teach the law.
3: Tell me a little bit more about this 360 approach. What exactly does that mean?
4: Yeah, so we use a lot of different tools to try to protect New Yorkers, right? So we teach the law, meaning at Empire Justice Center, we provide technical assistance to other providers. We also provide a lot of trainings to other attorneys in the area. We practice the law. We often, we help in a variety of different legal services areas. In my unit, specifically the benefits unit, we do, we practice the law by, you know, giving advice and counsel and

0: sometimes representing folks in fair hearings. And we change the law through our policy work and a lot of our litigation work. We do a lot of class actions to try to change the public benefits world in New York.
1: Speaking of public benefits, can you tell us a little bit more about the Fair Help Hearing New York website?
0: Yeah, I'd love to. And actually, if you don't mind, I might take a step back to even talk about fair hearings generally, too. Okay. So fair hearings is actually comes from the United States Constitution. It's part of the Due Process Clause of the 14th Amendment. And there's a landmark case called Goldberg versus Kelly that happened, I think, in the 70s, which says that due process requires a full hearing before welfare benefits can be terminated. And so it's a very important right. It's a constitutional right to protect people's benefits. And so that's from there, fair hearings were born. And fair hearings are an administrative process. So I think when people think about hearings and court, they might be imagining their typical like courtroom buildings. These are administrative. And so they look a little bit different, but they're still really important. And so at the end of the day, what a fair hearing is if you are a person who has applied for benefits, let's say you applied for food stamps or SNAP and you were denied, that might be an opportunity where if you think that decision was wrong, you may want to appeal it in a fair hearing. Another person may have already been receiving a benefit like cash assistance, and all of a sudden they see that their benefit's been drastically reduced. That would be another opportunity for someone who may want to challenge that decision in a fair hearing. It's really just a place where you go and talk to an administrative law judge and explain why you think a decision is wrong.
1: Thank you for that explanation on public hearings. Now, can you tell us a little bit more about the Fair Help Hearing New York website and how you believe it'll be helpful in this process for those who are going through hearings?
0: Absolutely. So fair hearings, you know, before were in person, right? Before the pandemic, they were in person. And so this website was actually born out of a project that happened pre-pandemic called Project Fair, which was a project for a collaborative project among some legal aid organizations in New York City, where legal aid attorneys would show up to the building where fair hearings were done and would set up shop and give legal advice, give legal information and tips for how to conduct a fair hearing. As the pandemic hit and as all fair hearings, or mostly all fair hearings, were transitioned to the telephone, we weren't able to access all appellants in the same way that we used to. So legal aid organizations came together alongside Columbia Law School to create this website so that people who are going through a fair hearing without an attorney can have some information about how do I navigate this process? How do I request a fair hearing? And how does this work on the telephone? So this project was born from that. It's now maintained by four different organizations, Legal Aid, NYLAG, Legal Services New York City Bronx, and Empire Justice Center. And very recently, we've kind of relaunched the website. So the website is now on the Empire Justice website. This will help us reach more people. We want to make sure that the people who are looking for help, who are typing in fair hearing help, you know, in New York, that this website will come up and make sure that they have this information. It also will be more responsive. We're going to be able to see, you know, what links are people specifically click on? What questions are they really looking for? And that way we can update the website to see how can we provide even more information or what kind of information are people really looking for on this website. And we've made it more accessible and more readable. So when you come onto the website, we really want it to stand out. We want it to be in plain language, and we want to walk you through the steps of a fair hearing. It's now organized in a five steps, like the timeline of a fair hearing. Get your notice. You request your fair hearing. You prepare for your fair hearing. You do your fair hearing. And now, after the fair hearing, now what? And that way, we hope to guide people through wherever they are in the process on how to get answers that they need.
1: Would New Yorkers who are looking to access this service be able to contact any lawyers directly while going through the process, or is the hope that they would exclusively rely on the website to support them through their fair hearings?
0: So unfortunately, most appellants are not represented by an attorney. 97% of people who go through, an estimated 97% of people who go through a fair hearing process do not have an attorney with them. And while we do provide links to find attorneys in your area who do public benefits, you know, there's many, many legal aid attorneys and legal aid organizations who do this work. Unfortunately, there's just not enough. There's so many people in need. So people can look for an attorney and, you know, see if their legal aid is able to serve them or give them advice and counsel. But if those resources aren't enough, this is still a website that can teach them how to represent themselves.
1: Shifting gears a little bit to talk about the bigger picture, as we think about upcoming changes to public benefits, especially through the passage of the Big Beautiful Bill, how do you anticipate the Empire Justice Center will meet the demand of a growing populace that will probably be affected by, by termination of benefits?
0: No, exactly. And that's something we're very concerned about. We've already starting to see some of the effects of the changes in the administration. For example, SNAP EBOD rules have already gone into effect and have impacted people and their ability to receive SNAP. And people who will need more fair hearings to advocate for themselves and for their rights as these discontinuances continue. So while right now we see an estimated about 14,000 fair hearings requested a month, we are anticipating we may see more of those. And so what we hope to do with this website and with other resources too is just provide more information for people on how to request a fair hearing, to not be afraid to challenge discontinuances that do not seem correct. I unfortunately work with a lot of people who feel very let down by the system, and sometimes they think it's not worth requesting a fair hearing. These are the same people who told me I can't get my benefits, right? And I want to remind them that I think only 14% of cases that go through a fair hearing process are actually determined to be correct. So that's 86% have a different outcome, whatever it may be. So we really do want to encourage people to challenges. These discontinuances, because there are going to be mistakes and there are going to be a lot of people who are going to be cut off from benefits.
1: Thank you for sharing that with us. Are there any additional resources that people can use through the Empire Justice Center or some of the other partners that you've mentioned to pursue a legal route to challenge things that they deem to be unfair?
0: Of course, we always recommend that people contact their local legal aid first to see if they can get help with representation. So, the easiest way to figure out who is your legal aid organization in your area is on LawHelp. They have a service that kind of points you to your closest legal aid. Feel free to also contact the Empire Justice Center or any of the organizations listed on Fair Hearing Help New York, and we will make sure that you are pointed in the right direction if we are not your legal aid service provider. And also, a lot of times, even if people aren't able to represent you, they may still be able to give you some advice and counsel so that you can successfully navigate your case.
1: Awesome. Haley, thank you so much for joining us here on Hudson Mohawk Magazine. Thank you.
0: Thank you.
2: That was Zilpah Adour's coverage on Empire Justice Center's new Fair Hearing Help NY website. The site also contains much information on what can be expected from fair hearings, what to expect, and there's even videos on information about knowing your rights when it comes to these hearings.
3: Thank you, Jacob. The Sanctuary team has grown, and we are excited to introduce our community, our new AmeriCorps VISTA volunteer, Jasmine Thomas.
4: The Sanctuary for Independent Media is proud to welcome a new VISTA to our organization. Siena has an AmeriCorps VISTA program, and we've had a couple VISTAs here previously, and we're so excited to welcome Jasmine Thomas.
5: Hi. Hi, everybody.
4: Welcome. So the VISTA program puts these wonderful people in placements around organizations. Marshall Hildreth was our last VISTA and did some interviews around that program, but there is in that program an anti-poverty focus, community empowerment, sustainable solutions, and capacity building. Jasmine, you're coming to us as the volunteer coordinator,
5: yes,
4: which is very, very exciting. But before we get into that, I just wanted to talk about you a little bit. I want to introduce you as you're going to be an important part of our organization, part of our staff. So I'm very excited to meet you.
5: It's lovely to meet you too. I'm excited, really, really excited.
4: What would you like our listeners to know about you?
5: Something to know about me is I'm very curious and intentional with what I do with the information that I'm learning. I love to give back in ways that just spread joy and positivity and peace. I always want to feel like a safe person, safe space that people can come and anchor around, float around, and be by.
4: And you're not from this area. You came to the Capital Region specifically for this VISTA program. So what have been things that are important in your life previous, and maybe share that journey coming here?
5: Yes, so I'm a Southern girl from Georgia, Atlanta, Georgia to be exact. So kind of my background is I've been working with film and media for the long haul, for the long time of my life. That's what I graduated in university with my degree in. And I feel like as far as my plans with what I've, like the knowledge I've acquired over my years of education and just experience, is to tell stories in capacities that are innovative and meaningful to me and to the world, like something long lasting. One of my favorite things about even filmmaking itself is the fact that they're physical formats that outlast the creator itself, the author, the narrator, whomever wrote it. So for me, that's the type of work I aspire to make, and I'm hoping to leave something long lasting in more than one ways here at the Sanctuary.
4: Fabulous. Storytelling is so crucial to the work that we do, also documentary filmmaking. What are the kind of stories that you want to tell?
5: The kind of stories I want to tell are ones that matter, that might get overlooked, and I think that also just like allows people to have feel like an outlet, because for me that's why I love fictional and non-fictional work, is any type of story that like puts me in a different world. Like how visual are of an artist, of a writer, are you to allow somebody who may have such small information and knowledge about a topic feel awakened by just interacting with your art and your stories? And that's kind of something that I want to be innate in me as I grow here at my time at the Sanctuary.
4: How did this bring you to the VISTA program and to volunteer coordinator?
5: I previously worked with AmeriCorps at another nonprofit organization based in San Diego, California, with a media youth company. And I was virtually teaching kids about like fundamental aspects of film and kind of just like assisting wherever need be. I believe that what drew me to after that was in 2022. So now years later, me reapplying was basically to open back that door of impactful work. Not necessarily, you know, I'm always leaving my backyard to go in someone else's. And I don't think that's a bad thing. I think that just for me is my sense of curiosity always just leads me to different doors. And I'm always surprised by what is behind it, but I'm never disappointed. And that's kind of my mentality with coming into this position as volunteer coordinator.
4: You've only just been here a few days in the physical space. Mm-hmm. Any first impressions or maybe just aspirations?
5: I'll say I really just love the vibe. I didn't have no expectations, and I'm glad I didn't come with any expectations, because I feel like it leaves room for wonderment. Like when you're expecting things, you may be disappointed or you may be excited. I feel like when you don't set that, I feel like you're not limiting yourself. So I didn't set any expectations. So I'm really just glad that I like the vibe and that there's so many different cool aspects about the Sanctuary itself, even just the building. I didn't know that it was multiple properties. So it's kind of cool just like bobbing around different portions of the campus and learning what all contributions you guys are impacting with. And as far as aspirations, to just keep learning, I feel like I'll definitely be learning a lot. And I'm excited that it feels like not every day is going to be the same, especially with so many different events going on. So I'm really just excited to contribute to that in different ways, you know.
4: How are you feeling about being in a completely new region? Have you always lived in Atlanta, Georgia, or have you lived elsewhere? Is this your first time away from home?
5: It's not my first time away from home, but I'll definitely say I've kind of always been, like, stationed in Georgia. It's not where I'm originally from. Oh. I'm from Louisiana originally, but I grew up and I was raised in Georgia. So being here in the capital region, being in Troy area, I think it's allowing me to get out my comfort zone in more than one ways. You know, new job, new area, and I'm just excited. I feel encouraged. I feel like resilient. I feel unstoppable, you know, yes. Like, yeah.
4: So you mentioned storytelling mm-hmm. and your interest in doing good work and a passion for filmmaking. Mm-hmm. What is that rooted in?
5: I've always just been a dreamer is what I kind of call myself. But I know, like, at a certain point in my life, that kind of came with, like, some negative connotation. Because a lot of people say dreamers dream and never do. And oh. I don't want to, my biggest thing is that I want to create longevity. I want to create a legacy that outlives my name. Like, I say, I want my own Mona Lisa. Like, I want my own, not to say it has to be that specifically, but that's what I crave. Like, my work to, even if they don't know who, like, untitled or, you know, unknown author, but it's still there. Like, my own time capsule for generations later to find and be like, oh my gosh, who is this person?
4: Man, when somebody says that dreamers don't do, you can respond, Martin Luther King is one of our most famous dreamers, and he was also for sure a doer.
5: Yes, yes. Thank you.
4: That's dreaming true. Is good. So speaking of dreaming, I think that's a beautiful thing to be as a dreamer. We can't do anything without dreaming. How are we in your path? Like, what's after?
5: I'll say my biggest dream is, again, just to, like, create work that, like, I always said, like, I want my, if I'm a photographer, I want my work to be published with National Geographic. Like, I feel like for me, it's just wherever space I enter, I just want to be able to feel confident in the work that I do, feel comfortable with the work that I do, and be creative. And, you know, if that's here housed at the sanctuary for years to come, then that's amazing. That's incredible. I think that'll also still offer me opportunities to tinker elsewhere. Like, even if I'm anchored here, I know that the sanctuary won't be like, oh no, you can't go off and do this. Even if it's for like a couple months, I'm the type of person where, like, listen, I just got a 3-month contract. Can I go fulfill it? Even if it's for a month and a half and then come back. Like, I've done that with a job before. So just anywhere that allows me to spread my wings and breathe.
4: Jasmine Thomas, we're so happy to have you here as our VISTA overseeing the volunteer coordination. And I'm excited for our listeners to meet you. Would you like to leave them with anything?
5: Yes, I would love to say, yes, keep dreaming, keep dreaming, keep dreaming, and allow your curiosity to lead you, because you never know what's waiting for you on the other side of that journey.
4: Thank you.
5: Thank you.
2: We at Hudson Mohawk Magazine, us and all the dreamers alike, would like to give a warm welcome to Jasmine to the sanctuary. We sure she's gonna fit right in and be a great asset. We were happy to have her. As the autumn season gets underway, it remains important that communities have access to safe spaces to connect with nature. Up next, Makai King talks to Ray Bridges of Black and Wild about the importance of providing those spaces for people of color.
6: This is Makai King. A history of injustice has kept many BIPOC communities that Black, Indigenous, and people of color from their ancestral knowledge and from connecting to outdoor spaces. There is a movement to reconnect BIPOC folks to the outdoors, and one of these organizations is Black and Wild. To tell us more, I'm now joined by Ray Bridges. Welcome to Hudson Mohawk Magazine.
7: First, can you describe what Black and Wild is and the goal of the organization?
8: So Black and Wild basically started from a vision that I had just based on my own experiences in the outdoors and chatting with other folks and really just wanting a space to like get into the woods and get wild and do like weird fun things in just ways that felt safe where I could like unmask and, you know, be authentic. And so really the goal of the organization is to just provide a space for folks to just connect with nature. You know, it really is about getting ourselves to a place where we can just rest and read and journal and talk and connect and really get to unplug and experience a level of just being that I think so many of us don't get to exist in our everyday life, or if we don't have the privilege to, or the space to, or the time to, right, to just exist. Reconnecting people to nature, and so folks camp out on the land here, and then bringing in those ancestral skills as sort of that connection point, and just a reminder that these skills that, you know, are like nature skills or bushcraft or survival skills are really the ancestral skills that all of our people knew and did very well at one point that kept us all alive and got us all here. So yeah, Black and Wild really is a space that connects folks to nature through mindfulness and rest and play and curiosity.
7: Can you elaborate on the range of activities that you offer?
8: Yeah, so there's the forest bathing immersion that I mentioned, and then we've got the basket weaving workshop and a friction fire workshop, which is kind of transformed into just fire birthing. And so that one is like both using like strikers to start fires and going into friction fire, which, you know, is like the OG way of starting a fire. And we've got a herbal first aid retreat that's coming up over the summer with Kayana, who's a community herbalist in like the Florence, Mass area. And what else do we have? We just finished up our wilderness first aid training course with the Institute for Wild Med, and that was just incredible. It's always been a dream of mine to have a BIPOC-specific first aid course, just because I've done trainings and things like that in the past, and it was really important to be able to notice even just how I showed up differently in that learning space. And everyone was just incredible. It makes me really excited, and it brings a sense of ease to my heart to know that all of those incredible people are now going back into their communities with these life-saving skills.
7: What does being in the wilderness do to the physique and the mind?
8: Oh, man, so many things. Nature, we are part of nature, right? So I think about, you know, if we talk about, yes, there are all the physical aspects, but just starting off, like, nature is a space where we can really find who we are again and find who we are without all of the distractions and impositions from, you know, systems and cultures that don't always have our best interest in mind. And then there's the science behind it. So there's the phytoncide compounds, you know, the terpenes and monoterpenes that are emitted by trees and plants that have an effect on our blood pressure and our immune system function and our stress levels and our mental health and our ability, you know, to engage and build meaningful relationships with people. All of those things, you know, we evolved alongside nature. And so the more time that we spend in nature, the more we can return to a place of homeostasis, you know, and come back into a place of balance. Yeah. And so nature is just magic, literally.
7: What is more of the history of Black and Wild? Like, how was it formed and, you know, how long has it been going around for?
8: I was starting to kind of have this like awakening within myself and being like, oh, I think there's actually more to what's possible in how I engage with land. And then I went on a Wilderness Rites of Passage with an organization called the School of Lost Borders. They're based out of Big Pine, California. And basically went on the rite of passage, and it was the first time that I had spent, you know, an extended period of time in the woods. And that for me was the moment where I was also like, wow, I really want to be able to provide space like this, and I want to do this. This is really awesome and cool, and be someone who can support other people in feeling seen and feeling like they can learn more about themselves alongside nature. And yeah, just kind of was usually the only person of color in, you know, the like training program or, you know, whatever it was. And just people just treated me like I didn't belong there and like I had no business learning about nature. And like the things that I was really excited about that I was learning, I wanted to share. And, you know, people treated me as if kind of like, you don't know that already, you know, kind of like that mentality, which is really common in this wilderness culture of like this need to know everything. And if you don't know everything, then there's something wrong with you or just like you don't belong. And so that just kind of started having me like, wow, maybe I actually like it really had me start questioning like, wow, do I really like belong out here? Which, you know, is something that I've heard a lot of folks share who have come to programs of like they don't want to go on a backpacking trip with a white majority white organization because they're treated as if they don't belong because they don't have experience and they're not welcomed, you know, in that sort of journey of beginning their relationship to nature. So I started looking for organizations in the area and couldn't really find anything. And so it just felt important that there was a space that was like wilderness based and very much tied to ancestral skills and what we consider survival skills and like bushcraft. Yeah, that was really mindful of what it means to actually reclaim those relationships with those skills, like fire building and fire birthing and weaving baskets.
7: Describe what you feel when you are connecting with nature.
8: I feel seen. I feel that I can unmask, meaning I can drop all of the performing that I do on a normal basis as a person of color, a trans person, a neurodivergent person, all of the ways that I sort of put on a show to be socially acceptable or whatever. Yeah, all of those things drop away and I can really just show up and be authentic. And I think for me, it's also a reminder of what my body is actually meant to do in this world. My body, you know, is meant to play in the sun and nap and like eat good food and observe birds and listen to the sound of a river. Like that is actually what my body was meant to do. And I think sometimes we can lose sight of that. It really can make the complexity of the human world we've created seem a lot less overwhelming.
7: How can someone get involved with Black and Wild?
8: Yeah, folks can sign up to our newsletter. You can check us out at blackandwild.org. Follow us on Instagram, Black and Wild LLC. I'm always posting about upcoming events. Got a volunteer day coming up in July, on July or 14th and 15th. Look on the website. It's on there. And that's a really nice way to just come out, see, you know, what's happening here on the land, support with some projects that are really fun and also like Skillshare based. Come out to a forest bathing immersion if folks are interested in, you know, getting a little bit more involved with outdoors and getting some camping experience. That's definitely a ideal trip. The forest bathing immersion is a ideal trip for beginners. Yeah, those are some ways we can get involved. Definitely the newsletter will get you all the info.
7: Thank you for sitting down and taking the time to talk with me.
2: That was Makai King talking to Ray Bridges of Black and Wild about the importance of spaces in nature for people of color. this story first aired in 2024. And that's our show. We hope you've enjoyed this episode of the Hudson Mohawk Magazine. I'm Jacob Austin. I've been your engineer tonight. We thank all our volunteers who made today's episode possible. Shouts to my co-host Richard Sleeper, Mark Dunley, Zilpa Odor, first story by the way, congratulations, and Makai King. Hudson Mohawk Magazine is a program of Sanctuary Radio out of the Sanctuary for Independent Media. 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

0: Ahlan wa sahlan, I'm Abu Zain. 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And I'm excited because this One Baba show is going to be my first time sharing all of these compositions and pieces with my local community. A portion of the proceeds are going to benefit our siblings in Sudan and Palestine.
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0: Build Your Palaces, composed by the dissident Egyptian musician Sheikh Imam, performed by the New York City Palestinian Youth Choir. This is Democracy Now!, democracynow.org. I'm Amy Goodman. In the occupied West Bank, Palestinian human rights defender Issa Amro was detained at a military base by Israeli soldiers for 7 hours Friday. Amro, the founder of the Hebron-based group Youth Against Settlements, was detained after he went to help a Palestinian family who he says had been attacked by armed settlers at their farmhouse outside Hebron. He says Israeli soldiers arrived, but instead of protecting the family, they arrested the father and forced the mother and children to remain inside their vehicle. Amro himself was also targeted. Settlers pointed guns at him, threatened to shoot him. When the soldiers arrived, they handcuffed, blindfolded, and detained not the settlers, but him. Amro Issa is one of the most prominent Palestinian human rights defenders in the West Bank. He received the Right Livelihood Award in 2024, known as the Alternative Nobel. That same year, he and Israeli activist Maoz Inon were named laureates of the Franco-German Prize for Human Rights and the Rule of Law. Issa Amro joins us from Ramallah in the occupied West Bank. Issa Amro, welcome back to Democracy Now! Explain what happened to you on Friday. We got an alert soon after you were taken. The significance of what you were trying to document and then what happened.
1: Thank you, Amy. What happened to me is happening to many Palestinian families and many Palestinian human rights defenders and many Palestinian journalists. That the Israeli settlers collaborate and coordinate their attacks toward Palestinian families and Palestinian journalists and Palestinian activists, then the army continue the attack and make it hard for them. This is an example of what is the story on the ground now, that the Palestinian family, they were in their land, you know, trying to farm, trying to, you know, to take care of their land, near an Israeli illegal outpost. So it's illegal even according to the Israeli law. Illegal settlers armed came to terrify the family, terrorize the family, intimidate the family by using violence, using the dogs, and pointing the gun at the family. There were four children and a mother and a father, and they were not a threat to the settlers or to the occupation. The army came after, ill-treated the mother and the father, and they detained outside the law, the father, and they took him away. And we lost connection with the family. The family was talking to me. I was explaining to them their legal rights and what they were supposed to do. Then I went to help the family, to help the children, to help the mother who was locked in the car, and the car key was confiscated by the Israeli soldiers. I became the victim of the same settlers who came to do the same thing to me, to point the gun at me, to hit me, to take my ID against the law, and then the soldiers to come to help the settlers, to not allow me document what happened to this family. And they just, you know, used violence and aggression toward me to intimidate me not to help this family or other families, because they don't want the world to know. They don't know. They don't want us to document this kind of violation. They don't want us to tell everybody in the world that this kind of settler terror and settler violence is sponsored by the Israeli government. It's a state-sponsored violence and terror toward the Palestinian families and coordinated with the Israeli military in the occupied territories, and especially in the West Bank and especially in Area C. So they took me and they threw me as a sheep to the back of a military hammer after they made their dog attack me and bite me, and they hit me and they pushed me, and for sure they intimidated me to be killed and be tortured. And it was very hard experience. For 7 hours I was really in a very bad situation, under the cold, beaten, hitten, you know, hit. They were, you know, even rejoicing, they were celebrating, taking videos and selfies and sending it to their WhatsApp groups and Telegram groups to, you know, to celebrate detaining and torturing a Palestinian human rights defender, and for sure for not allowing a Palestinian family to have access to their land. We are talking about 1 million, more than 1 million dunams under the control of the Israeli settlers in the West Bank now. The Israeli settlers established more than 200 new outposts in the West Bank in the last 3 years and a half. They opened more than 200 kilometer new roads in a Palestinian private land. The Israeli government advanced more than 40,000 new settlement units. They are going to build in E1 area. Around 120 Palestinian families and communities, they were expelled, evicted from their land, from their communities, from their villages, because of this kind of pattern and this kind of strategies and tactics to terrify the families, to isolate the families. In the West Bank, we live in a jail. We live in ghettos. It's a de facto annexation. Palestine is disappearing because the Israeli settlements are everywhere. The Israeli closure is everywhere. We have around 950 new closed roads, closed communities. We are not connected to each other. The Israeli government declared 26 new, 26,000 new land, to the Israeli as a state land. That's half of what they declared in the last 35 years almost. This is what's going on. The Israeli government too allocated more than 19 billion shekel to settlements, 7 billion shekels to roads, 6 billion shekels to do development for the new settlements, because they started and established more than 100 new settlements, and they, among them, legalizing the illegal outposts. All the settlements are illegal, but even in Israel there are outposts and settlements. 2.75 billion allocated to new farms where Israeli settlers attack Palestinians. The settlers, the farms control more than 18% of the West Bank. It's more than Area A. You know, it's more than the size of Area A.
0: Issa,
1: 1 billion for settlers tourism. Yes,
0: Issa,
1: please, Amy.
0: Very quickly, we just have a minute. You told them you had a metal shoulder, and they just let you be in the back of a Humvee as you were slamming against the different walls while they were driving. And do you think they freed you because of the international outcry? Warnings came out almost immediately after you were taken.
1: Yes, Amy, thank you, and thanks to Democracy Now!, and thanks to all the people who stood with me and started an international campaign to make my detention costly. I hope this kind of campaigns continue to other Palestinians. I told them that I have a shoulder injury and I'm not supposed to be, handcuffed to the back or blindfolded in that way, but I was mistreated, I was beaten, I was ill-treated, and then until now I suffer from physical pain, and psychologically I'm not the same as before Friday. It's not the first time, it's not the last time. We have to keep working to make occupation, apartheid costly, and make this kind of human rights violations costly for the offenders. And to support Palestinian grassroots human rights organization and groups to continue documentation, to continue working against the Israeli occupation peacefully and using nonviolent resistance.
0: I thank you so much for being with us. Issa Amro, prominent Palestinian human rights defender, now leads the American charity Friends of Hebron, Friday detained by the Israeli military. That does it for our show. A happy birthday to Carlos Pareja. I'm Amy Goodman.
2: Ahlan wa sahlan. I'm Abu Zain. 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
6: Hello, and welcome to the Hudson Mug Magazine, broadcasting from the Sanctuary for Independent Media on the unceded homelands of the Mohican people in Troy, New York. I'm Jacob Austin.
7: And I'm Richard Sleeper. Today on the Hudson Mohawk Magazine, first, Mark Dunley covers an upcoming rally being held on the $1 million staircase at the New York State Capitol to oppose the constitutional pipeline. Then Arbor May takes us to Saratoga Springs for this week's City Council Roundup. Later on, Zilpa Odor learns more about Empire Justice Center's recently launched Fair Hearing Help New York website. After that, Sina Basila Hickey introduces us to the new AmeriCorps Vista working at the sanctuary, Jasmine Thomas. Finally, Mekhi King speaks with Ray Bridges of Black and Wild about the importance of having a safe community for people of color to connect with nature. But first, here are the headlines.
6: The proposed budget by Schenectady Mayor Gary McCarthy includes a 43% tax hike. The city is facing a budget deficit of $14 million. McCarthy is blaming the city council for overestimating revenue lines in the 2026 budget. This was compounded by ballooning expenses tied to inflation, contracts, and fringe benefits. The budget calls for cutting 30 jobs.
7: The mayor of the city of Albany, facing an even larger deficit of $26 million, is proposing a budget with a 15% property tax hike and a 0.5%, that is a half a percent, hike in the sales tax, along with $9 million in cuts. The city expects $20 million in state aid in 2027. The city is also considering a tax on hotels and short-term rentals, which would require state action.
6: The nonprofit agencies that serve the vast majority of foster care children in New York are facing an unprecedented crisis as rapidly rising insurance costs threaten to strain their finances and could ultimately force some providers to close. Those agencies serve more than 10,000 youth. Some agencies have seen a threefold increase in their insurance costs in the last 4 years.
7: Governor Hochul has appointed Attorney General Tish James as a special prosecutor to oversee an investigation into a woman's allegations that she was gang raped at a Cornell University fraternity house, saying she had lost faith in the local district attorney's ability to handle the case.
6: Colonietown officials criticized a, quote, fractured mental health infrastructure after a suicidal woman who approached police with a knife was taken into custody. Town officials questioned why the woman, who had called 911 to say she was suicidal, was discharged from Albany Medical Center within 12 hours after the incident and questioned what followed up support she was being provided.
7: RPI, with $8.5 million in state grants, is developing a community child care center for staff and students in partnership with Bright Horizons. The center, which will also be open to the general public, will provide 116 full-time child care spaces for children under the age of five, as well as additional backup care and vacation programming for 20 school-age children. That's it for the headlines.
6: For those of you just tuning in, you're listening to the Hudson Mohawk Magazine, listener-supported radio that builds community in Troy and the surrounding capital region through broad grassroots participation.
7: Our content is produced by volunteers. To learn how you can contribute, go to mediasanctuary.org, email us at hmm@mediasanctuary.org, or call 518-272-2390.
6: And first up, Mark Dunley learns more about a rally taking place at the $1 million staircase in the New York State Capitol on October 6th to oppose the constitutional pipeline.
8: We're talking with Dr. Kathleen Nolan, who is a senior research director at Catskill Mountain Keeper. She's also the president of the New York State chapter of Physicians for Social Responsibility. And on Tuesday, October 6th at 12 noon, at the $1 million staircase, third floor of the state capitol, there will be a rally against the Constitution Pipeline. We've done several previous segments about the Women's Water Walk, but we've asked Kathy to join us to talk a little bit more about some of the environmental and scientific reasons. Kathy, why is this pipeline not a good idea for New York State residents?
9: Oil and gas pipelines are not good ideas for anyone, in my opinion, as somebody who's looked at all the health harms that come from every aspect of using oil and gas, the fossil fuels that take us back to a prior energy picture in our lives. In this case, it's the transportation of oil and gas through pipelines. And you might think that that would be okay because compounds all contained in those pipelines and take them from one place to another. There are problems with the construction of the pipeline for the environment, the waterways and wetlands that that construction has to take place in. And then I've worked a lot looking at the health harms that come from emissions from those pipelines, which happen all along the pipeline because nothing is entirely sealed and completely airtight, but especially at compressor stations, which are needed periodically to move oil or gas through the pipeline over great distances, hundreds of miles, as in this case.
8: Yeah, so this is, I believe, a 125-mile pipeline. It begins in central Pennsylvania, comes up through the western Catskills, and ends up, I believe, in Schoharie County. Now, this was first proposed back in 2012. It seemed like, or did, DEC, State Department of Environmental Conservation, had denied its permit in 2016. Basically, the state has the ability to do water permits, and of course it goes over so many different waterways the state had jurisdiction over it, and various court cases. Seen by 2020, this pipeline was dead. How are we still 14 years in still fighting this pipeline?
9: The pipeline was killed, but the argument is from the pipeline company and supported by the current federal administration in Washington, that the pipeline should be reevaluated and the initial application should move forward. That is being challenged. Catskill Mountain Keeper and others are challenging that so that the Federal Energy Regulatory Commission would not be able to use the original application for this and somehow resurrect it. That's why this is sometimes known as a zombie pipeline. It had gone through what we consider to be the full process and the permits had been vacated, and that should have ended it as far as we're concerned. So the legal arguments we could look into would be the whether they can bring this back after that full process. And what should happen is that they should have to go back to the beginning and start all over, if anything. The issue here is one of states' rights, whether New York State in 2026 is going to continue to be allowed to enforce its 401 water quality certification, which had been denied. We hope that the federal government will not try to insert itself and force anything, force an approval on New York State and require us to go through the whole process again, either at this stage or even to go back to the beginning on this. This was not a pipeline that actually had any clear benefit. It doesn't have any end users that have been identified. And trying to bring in end users is basically just trying to justify the pipeline so you can have a pipeline. It's this endless circle of let's have more pipelines so that we can then create users who would use that, and then we're going to need more pipelines. That's completely contrary to where we really need to go, which is towards beneficial, sustainable, clean sources of energy. like wind, water, solar.
8: Now, I believe that President Trump may bear some responsibility for this zombie pipeline, you know, popping back out of the grave. I do recollect that the president said, well, I really hate offshore wind. I'm going to cancel all these offshore wind projects. But that one that's already out there on the, I guess, Easton and Long Island, I'll let that go through, Governor, if you reopen a couple of pipelines that I would like to see. And that causes this issue to be put back on the table. But, you know, also, you know, this is a natural gas pipeline. New York State has banned the fracking of natural gas, but we allow it to be imported from Pennsylvania. Why is natural gas, a problem? Because, you know, there was one point where people, you know, were arguing, like Governor Cuomo, that, you know, natural gas was a clean bridge to a cleaner, renewable future.
9: Well, natural gas is problematic on the regional and global level because of its CO2, carbon dioxide, and methane, CH4 emissions. Those are driving global warming, climate chaos. And so in terms of pipelines, they have leaks, and they are the enabler of the initial extraction through fracking predominantly in the United States and around the world, where you have tremendous emissions, both CO2 and methane. I'm particularly concerned because there are also local effects where pipelines go. You have co-contaminants in the natural gas that can be released when the methane is released. And those include very harmful compounds, benzene, toluene, formaldehyde. They are carcinogenic. They are neurotoxic. They affect basically every system in the body. They are worse at fracking sites, and they are also bad at end use. If you're using gas, natural gas appliances in your home, either for heating or increasingly we're seeing problems with gas stoves, or documenting the problems that have been there with combusting natural gas in a closed space, you're going to have release of harmful co-contaminants. So people should not be using these products. They should not be extracting them, and therefore we shouldn't be transporting them.
8: Now, the rally on October 6th, which is Tuesday at noon on the Million Dollar Staircase, is the end of this 108-mile Women's Water Walk, which began on September 19th. You can find out more about that at the Women's Waterwalk.org. But, you know, in the 45 seconds we have left, you know, the legislature this year sort of gutted the state climate law. What should New York State be doing at this point to get back on track?
9: Well, the legislature went along with Governor Hochul's budget in terms of a lot of that rolling back of the climate law. And so we're all calling on the legislature and Governor Hochul to implement the pieces of the climate law. If it's not going to be in its whole comprehensive form, let's get each little piece of it that we can going forward. And let's have the governor and the Department of Environmental Conservation in New York holding tight against pipelines, against recent effort to try to bring back fracking in New York State. This is, I think, the spiritual call that this walk highlights, that we should be doing things to protect our earth, our soil, our air, our water. And that means not heading in this very harmful direction of oil and gas extraction, transportation, and use.
8: We're talking with Dr. Kathleen Nolan, and this has been Mark Dunley for the Hudson Mohawk Magazine.
7: Mark Dunley has provided continued coverage on the conflict surrounding the pipeline as people of New York continue to make their voices heard. You can find that coverage at MediaSanctuary.org.
6: Our common council roundups are designed to save you time and provide you with the highlights for council meetings held in the Capital Region. This week's common council roundup features the Saratoga Springs City Council meeting held on September 15th, 2026.
10: Next on the agenda is the public comment period. It is a period, is an opportunity for members of the public to present their views to the City Council.
11: My name is Robert Stromberg. I live in Round Lake in Saratoga County. Flock Safety says on their website that they have a 96% OCR accuracy. Now, OCR means optical character recognition. Machine sees something written and recognizes the letters and numbers. That's what the license plates have, something written. This 96% accuracy rate leaves 4% error rate, letter by letter, character by character, number by number. According to the Saratoga Springs Transparency Portal, 349,443 vehicles' license plates were read in the last 30 days. Times 4%, that's 13,978 errors. How does anybody sort out what's correct and what's not correct in those license plate reads? My last point, that transparency portal lists a whole lot of different agencies and government that can see our data. I don't like the idea that my vehicle is being tracked, and it could be tracked in error. Thank you.
12: I'm Gordon Boyd, 99 State Street, Saratoga Springs. I wish to thank Supervisors Berger and Sangvi for recently advancing a proposal at the County Board of Supervisors to have the last call in the bars at 3 a.m. rather than 4. Adoption of this measure would improve public safety throughout the county, reduce the late-night brawls, motor vehicle offenses, and will also help the City of Saratoga Springs reduce overtime and thereby save money. Now, this is something that the county has to do in order for the city to get the benefit. We can't close the bars early on our own. But thanks are also due to Commissioner of Public Safety Tim Call for his public support of Supervisor Berger's proposal. Unfortunately, improving public safety and saving money are not enough for all supervisors in Ballston Spa, because the board's public safety committee unfortunately voted down this proposal on September 1st. The committee chair, Scott Ostrander, failed to support it. He is the supervisor of the town of Milton, where so many of the Saratoga Springs bar customers reside and to where they drive home after hours of partying in our city. And there's another person who shares the spotlight of blame with Supervisor Ostrander. I refer to the chairman of the town of Milton Republican Party, an individual whose civic responsibility is to support and reelect Mr. Ostrander and to helpfully explain the supervisor's positions to the public. I refer to Riley Flint, who, in addition to being the Milton Town Republican chairman, is also the deputy commissioner of finance in Saratoga Springs. Mr. Flint lives in the town of Milton, not Saratoga Springs. His day job in our city ostensibly includes advising Commissioner Kiernan about the costs of the police department, overtime that we pay for, and how to fit these costs into the upcoming budget. I see, Commissioner, on Channel 6 that you are concerned about the expenses facing the city. Perhaps you should confer with Deputy Commissioner Flint and see if he can prevail on his very own supervisor to help the city hold down the cost of police overtime. And while you are at it, Commissioner, you could also save some money by not renewing the Flock camera contract when it comes up in November. We, and I know many other people, want to feel safe from constant surveillance and also keep our taxes down. Thank you very much.
10: So we'll close public comment. Would any of the commissioners like to respond to anything tonight?
13: I will respond. Thank you, Mayor. On the license plate readers, I'm going to go through it and explain my position on it. So the first question that comes to mind for me, is it a legal technique or is it a lawful technique? And I went back and I looked at the case law. A lot of it's in the courts now, but federal and state courts analyzing license plate reader claims have almost uniformly concluded that neither taking photos of the license plate of a vehicle on a public roadway nor maintaining and querying a database of license plate reader photos constitutes warrantless search. Now, obviously, as we move forward and technology advances, technology becomes more intrusive, the courts could look at the collection analysis of this information and come to a different determination. And that could happen someday, but today is not that day. So that's my position when we look for balance whether it's currently lawful, and it is currently lawful. The second issue that we have controls in place. As I mentioned at our last city council meeting, we have 8 policies regarding the use of license plate reader information. They are limited to supervisors and investigators only. We have a user ID and a password for each supervisor or investigator that makes a query. We conduct audits of that information routinely at least once a month. And then the third thing is, are they useful? And I'm glad we agree that they are extremely useful. I gave the example at the last meeting of how we removed a suspected person wanted for a homicide in Connecticut off our streets. We used it in the Lola burglary investigation to track the movements of vehicles, and we even used it in a stalking case around Skidmore College. So those are the 3 factors that form my decision. But I also want the public to know our contract is not expiring this fall. Is expiring in August of 2027. We were late getting the license plate readers operational, so that pushed the contract backwards.
10: Thank you.
13: Thank you.
10: I mean, obviously, we are concerned about the controls, but we have to have confidence that our police department is functioning properly and following those, and I'm sure you're making sure of that. I do have a comment on AI. It was a conversation I had with our attorney today, and that is, we haven't talked about FOILs in a while, but I learned today that there are now AI agents that are FOILing probably all over the country for information on POs and invoices and this sort of thing, where request comes in and it makes our people respond to give them all this information that I know that they're putting into a national database for marketing purposes. If we get a FOIL, we have no choice but to answer it. And so AI is creating a whole different level of problems for us. So I just want to make you aware of that as we look into this more.
14: My first item is just an update on city finances. We put together a visual of where your tax dollars go. It's a high-level overview of the scope of services each department provides. We just wanted to say, where does your tax dollars go? So 60 cents on every dollar goes to DPS, 18 to DPW, 6 cents for the mayor, accounts, and 5 to finance and rec. I did want to point out Saratoga Springs is number 2 out of 61 of the lowest tax rates per 1,000. This information is from the New York State Comptroller's 2025 local government tax table. As we begin the 2027 budget process, we need to be honest about how we arrived at our current financial position. For the past 4 years, the city has been in deficit spending and using fund balance to balance the budget. There's been no meaningful plan to bring reoccurring expenditures in line with reoccurring revenues. Fund balance is not reoccurring revenue. Once it's spent, it's gone. Recurring expenses grew approximately 3.5 times faster than recurring revenues. And the city cannot continue.

0: currently show a projected shortfall of over $7 million. This is not the final budget. We will review department requests, identify savings, examine revenues, and make adjustments. But we should not minimize what this number represents. This is a structural imbalance that has developed over years, not a gap that can be solved by moving money between accounts. I will meet individually with commissioners to review their departmental budgets and identify opportunities to reduce costs while protecting services residents rely upon. Some choices will be difficult, some programs may need to change, some expenditures may need to be reduced, and additional revenue, including taxes, must be considered. There are no easy choices ahead, but continuing to do nothing is not an option. Residents of Saratoga Springs deserve transparency about the city's financial position, the cost correcting of it, and the choices before us.
1: That was this week's Common Council Roundup from Saratoga Springs. Thanks to Arbor May for the coverage.
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3: The Empire Justice Center recently debuted the Fair Help Hearing New York website, a free virtual legal resource for New Yorkers who are representing themselves at administrative hearing with the New York State Office of Temporary and Disability Assistance. Joining us in studio to discuss more about the tool is Haley Kulikowski, Public Benefits Supervising Attorney at the Empire Justice Center. 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
4: Hello, thank you for having me.
3: For our listeners who are unfamiliar with the organization, what is the Empire Justice Center?
4: So the Empire Justice Center is a nonprofit law firm that serves New Yorkers statewide. It is a law firm that's dedicated to protecting all New Yorkers, but especially those who need protection the most. We use a 360-degree approach to do that. We change the law, we practice the law, and we teach the law.
3: Tell me a little bit more about this 360 approach. What exactly does that mean?
4: Yeah, so we use a lot of different tools to try to protect New Yorkers, right? So we teach the law, meaning at Empire Justice Center, we provide technical assistance to other providers. We also provide a lot of trainings to other attorneys in the area. We practice the law. We often, we help in a variety of different legal services areas. In my unit, specifically the benefits unit, we do, we practice the law by, you know, giving advice and counsel and sometimes representing folks in fair hearings. And we change the law through our policy work and a lot of our litigation work. We do a lot of class actions to try to change the public benefits world in New York.
3: Speaking of public benefits, can you tell us a little bit more about the Fair Help Hearing New York website?
4: Yeah, I'd love to. And actually, if you don't mind, I might take a step back to even talk about fair hearings generally, too. So fair hearings is actually comes from the United States Constitution. It's part of the Due Process Clause of the 14th Amendment. And there's a landmark case called Goldberg versus Kelly that happened, I think, in the 70s, which says that due process requires a full hearing before welfare benefits can be terminated. And so it's a very important right. It's a constitutional right to protect people's benefits. And so that's from there, fair hearings were born. And fair hearings are an administrative process. So I think when people think about hearings and court, they might be imagining their typical like courtroom buildings. These are administrative. And so they look a little bit different, but they're still really important. And so at the end of the day, what a fair hearing is if you are a person who has

0: applied for benefits. Let's say you applied for food stamps or SNAP and you were denied. That might be an opportunity where if you think that decision was wrong, you may want to appeal it in a fair hearing. Another person may have already been receiving a benefit like cash assistance, and all of a sudden they see that their benefit's been drastically reduced. That would be another opportunity for someone who may want to challenge that decision in a fair hearing. It's really just a place where you go and talk to an administrative law judge and explain why you think a decision is wrong.
1: Thank you for that explanation on public hearings. Now, can you tell us a little bit more about the Fair Help Hearing New York website and how you believe it'll be helpful in this process for those who are going through hearings?
0: Absolutely. So fair hearings, you know, before were in person, right? Before the pandemic, they were in person. And so this website was actually born out of a project that happened pre-pandemic called Project Fair, which was a project for a collaborative project among some legal aid organizations in New York City, where legal aid attorneys would show up to the building where fair hearings were done and would set up shop and give legal advice, give legal information and tips for how to conduct a fair hearing. As the pandemic hit and as all fair hearings, or mostly all fair hearings, were transitioned to the telephone, we weren't able to access all appellants in the same way that we used to. So legal aid organizations came together alongside Columbia Law School to create this website so that people who are going through a fair hearing without an attorney can have some information about how do I navigate this process? How do I request a fair hearing? And how does this work on the telephone? So this project was born from that. It's now maintained by four different organizations, Legal Aid, NYLAG, Legal Services New York City Bronx, and Empire Justice Center. And very recently, we've kind of relaunched the website. So the website is now on the Empire Justice website. This will help us reach more people. We want to make sure that the people who are looking for help, who are typing in fair hearing help, you know, in New York, that this website will come up and make sure that they have this information. It also will be more responsive. We're going to be able to see, you know, what links are people specifically click on? What questions are they really looking for? And that way we can update the website to see how can we provide even more information, or what kind of information are people really looking for on this website. And we've made it more accessible and more readable. So when you come onto the website, we really want it to stand out. We want it to be in plain language, and we want to walk you through the steps of a fair hearing. It's now organized in a five steps, like the timeline of a fair hearing. Get your notice. You request your fair hearing. You prepare for your fair hearing. You do your fair hearing. And now, after the fair hearing, now what? And that way, we hope to guide people through wherever they are in the process on how to get answers that they need.
1: Would New Yorkers who are looking to access this service be able to contact any lawyers directly while going through the process, or is the hope that they would exclusively rely on the website to support them through their fair hearings?
0: So unfortunately, most appellants are not represented by an attorney. 97% of people who go through, an estimated 97% of people who go through fair hearing process do not have an attorney with them. And while we do provide links to find attorneys in your area who do public benefits, you know, there's many, many legal aid attorneys and legal aid organizations who do this work. Unfortunately, there's just not enough. There's so many people in need. So people can look for an attorney and, you know, see if their legal aid is able to serve them or give them advice and counsel. But if those resources aren't enough, this is still a website that can teach them how to represent themselves.
1: Shifting gears a little bit to talk about the bigger picture, as we think about upcoming changes to public benefits, especially through the passage of the Big Beautiful Bill, how do you anticipate the Empire Justice Center will meet the demand of a growing populace that will probably be affected by, you know, by termination of benefits?
0: Exactly. And that's something we're very concerned about. We have already started to see some of the effects of the changes in the administration. For example, SNAP ABOD rules have already gone into effect and have impacted people and their ability to receive SNAP. and people who will need more fair hearings to advocate for themselves and for their rights as these discontinuances continue. So while right now we see an estimated about 14,000 fair hearings requested a month, we are anticipating we may see more of those. And so what we hope to do with this website and with other resources too is just provide more information for people on how to request a fair hearing, to not be afraid to challenge discontinuances that do not seem correct. I work with a lot of people who feel very let down by the system. And sometimes they think it's not worth requesting a fair hearing. These are the same people who told me I can't get my benefits, right? And I want to remind them that I think only 14% of cases that go through a fair hearing process are actually determined to be correct. So that's 86% have a different outcome, whatever it may be. So we really do want to encourage people to challenge these discontinuances, because there are going to be mistakes and there are going to be a lot of people who are going to be cut off from benefits.
1: Thank you for sharing that with us. Are there any additional resources that people can use through the Emperor Justice Center or some of the other partners that you've mentioned to pursue a legal route to challenge things that they deem to be unfair?
0: Of course, we always recommend that people contact their local legal aid first to see if they can get help with representation. So the easiest way to figure out who is your legal aid organization in your area is on LawHelp. They have a service that kind of points you to your closest legal aid. Feel free to also contact the Empire Justice Center or any of the organizations listed on Fair Hearing Help New York, and we will make sure that you are pointed in the right direction if we are not your legal aid service provider. And also, a lot of times, even if people aren't able to represent you, they may still be able to give you some advice and counsel so that you can successfully navigate your case.
1: Awesome. Haley, thank you so much for joining us here on Hudson Mohawk Magazine. Thank you.
0: Thank you.
2: That was Zopa Odor's coverage on Empire Justice Center's new Fair Hearing Help NY website. The site also contains much information on what can be expected from fair hearings, what to expect, and there's even videos on information about knowing your rights when it comes to these hearings.
3: Thank you, Jacob. The Sanctuary team has grown, and we are excited to introduce our community, our new AmeriCorps VISTA volunteer, Jasmine Thomas.
4: The Sanctuary for Independent Media is proud to welcome a new VISTA to our organization. Siena has an AmeriCorps VISTA program, and we've had a couple VISTAs here previously, and we're so excited to welcome Jasmine Thomas.
5: Hi. Hi, everybody.
4: Welcome. So the VISTA program puts these wonderful people in placements around organizations. Marshall Hildreth was our last VISTA and did some interviews around that program, but there is in that program an anti-poverty focus, community empowerment, sustainable solutions, and capacity building. Jasmine, you're coming to us as the volunteer coordinator, yes, which is very, very exciting. But before we get into that, I just wanted to talk about you a little bit. I want to introduce you as you're going to be an important part of our organization, part of our staff. So I'm very excited to meet you.
5: It's lovely to meet you too. I'm excited, really, really excited.
4: What would you like our listeners to know about you?
5: Something to know about me is I'm very curious and intentional with what I do with the information that I'm learning. I love to give back in ways that just spread joy and positivity and peace. I always want to feel like a safe person, safe space that people can come and anchor around, float around, and be by.
4: And you're not from this area. You came to the Capital Region specifically for this VISTA program. So what have been things that are important in your life previous, and maybe share that journey coming here?
5: Yes, so I'm a Southern girl from Georgia, Atlanta, Georgia to be exact. So kind of my background is I've been working with film and media for the long haul, for the long time of my life. That's what I graduated in university with my degree in. And I feel like as far as my plans with what I've, like the knowledge I've acquired over my years of education and just experience is to tell stories in capacities that are innovative and meaningful to me and to the world, like something long lasting. One of my favorite things about even filmmaking itself is the fact that they're physical formats that outlast the creator itself, the author, the narrator, whomever wrote it. So for me, that's the type of work I aspire to make, and I'm hoping to leave something long lasting in more than one ways here at the Sanctuary.
4: Fabulous. Storytelling is so crucial to the work that we do, also documentary filmmaking. What are the kind of stories that you want to tell?
5: The kind of stories I want to tell are ones that matter, that might get overlooked, and I think that also just like allows people to have an, like feel like an outlet, because for me that's why I love fictional and non-fictional work, is any type of story that like puts me in a different world. Like how visual are of an artist, of a writer are you to allow somebody who may have such small information and knowledge about a topic feel awakened by just interacting with your art and your stories? And that's kind of something that I want to be innate in me as I grow here at my time at the Sanctuary.
4: How did this bring you to the VISTA program and to volunteer coordinator?
5: I previously worked with AmeriCorps at another nonprofit organization based in San Diego, California, with a media youth company. And I was virtually teaching kids about like fundamental aspects of film and kind of just like assisting wherever need be. I believe that what drew me to after that was in 2022. So now years later, me reapplying was basically to open back that door of impactful work. Not necessarily, you know, I'm always leaving my backyard to go in someone else's. And I don't think that's a bad thing. I think that just for me is my sense of curiosity always just leads me to different doors. And I'm always surprised by what is behind it, but I'm never disappointed. And that's kind of my mentality with coming into this position as volunteer coordinator.
4: You've only just been here a few days in the physical space. Mm-hmm. Any first impressions or maybe just aspirations?
5: I'll say I really just love the vibe. I didn't have no expectations, and I'm glad I didn't come with any expectations because I feel like it leaves room for wonderment. Like when you're expecting things, you may be disappointed or you may be excited. I feel like when you don't set that, I feel like you're not limiting yourself. So I didn't set any expectations. So I'm really just glad that I like the vibe and that there's so many different cool aspects about the Sanctuary itself, even just the building. I didn't know that it was multiple properties. So it's kind of cool just like bobbing around different portions of the campus and learning what all contributions you guys are impacting with. And as far as aspirations, to just keep learning, I feel like I'll definitely be learning a lot. And I'm excited that it feels like not every day is going to be the same, especially with so many different events going on. So I'm really just excited to contribute to that in different ways, you know.
4: How are you feeling about being in a completely new region? Have you always lived in Atlanta, Georgia, or have you lived elsewhere? Is this your first time away from home?
5: It's not my first time away from home, but I'll definitely say I've kind of always been like stationed in Georgia. It's not where I'm originally from. Oh. I'm from Louisiana originally, but I grew up and I was raised in Georgia. So being here in the capital region, being in Troy area, I think it's allowing me to get out my comfort zone in more than one ways. You know, new job, new area, and I'm just excited. I feel encouraged. I feel like resilient. I feel unstoppable, you know. Yes. Like, yeah.
4: So you mentioned storytelling, mm-hmm. and your interest in doing good work and a passion for filmmaking. Mm-hmm. What is that rooted in?
5: I've always just been a dreamer is what I kind of call myself. But I know, like, at a certain point in my life, that kind of came with, like, some negative connotation. Because a lot of people say dreamers dream and never do. And oh. My biggest thing is that I want to create longevity. I want to create a legacy that outlives my name. Like, I say, I want my own Mona Lisa. Like, I want my own, not to say it has to be that specifically, but that's what I crave. Like, my work to, even if they don't know who, like, untitled or, you know, unknown author, but it's still there. Like, my own time capsule for generations later to find and be like, oh my gosh, who is this person?
4: Man, when somebody says that dreamers don't do, you can respond, Martin Luther King is one of our most famous dreamers, and he was also for sure a doer.
5: Yes, yes. Thank you.
4: That's dreaming true. Is good. So speaking of dreaming, I think that's a beautiful thing to be as a dreamer. We can't do anything without dreaming. How are we in your path? Like, what's after?
5: I'll say my biggest dream is, again, just to, like, create work that, like, I always said, like, I want my, if I'm a photographer, I want my work to be published with National Geographic. Like, I feel like for me, it's just wherever space I enter, I just want to be able to feel confident in the work that I do, feel comfortable with the work that I do, and be creative. And, you know, if that's here housed at the sanctuary for years to come, then that's amazing. That's incredible. I think that it'll also still offer me opportunities to tinker elsewhere. Like, even if I'm anchored here, I know that the sanctuary won't be like, oh no, you can't go off and do this. Even if it's for like a couple months, I'm the type of person where, like, listen, I just got a 3-month contract. Can I go fulfill it? Even if it's for a month and a half and then come back. Like, I've done that with a job before. So just anywhere that allows me to spread my wings and breathe.
4: Jasmine Thomas, we're so happy to have you here as our VISTA overseeing the volunteer coordination. And I'm excited for our listeners to meet you. Would you like to leave them with anything?
5: Yes, I would love to say, yes, keep dreaming, keep dreaming, keep dreaming, and allow your curiosity to lead you, because you never know what's waiting for you on the other side of that journey.
4: Thank you.
5: Thank you.
2: We at Hudson Mohawk Magazine, us and all the dreamers alike, would like to give a warm welcome to Jasmine to the sanctuary. We're sure she's going to fit right in and be a great asset. We were happy to have her. As the autumn season gets underway, it remains important that communities have access to safe spaces to connect with nature. Up next, Makai King talks to Ray Bridges of Black and Wild about the importance of providing those spaces for people of color.
6: This is Makai King. A history of injustice has kept many BIPOC communities, that Black, Indigenous, and people of color, from their ancestral knowledge and from connecting to outdoor spaces. There is a movement to reconnect BIPOC folks to the outdoors, and one of these organizations is Black and Wild. To tell us more, I'm now joined by Ray Bridges. Welcome to Hudson Mohawk Magazine.
7: First, can you describe what Black and Wild is and the goal of the organization?
8: So Black and Wild basically started from a vision that I had just based on my own experiences in the outdoors and chatting with other folks and really just wanting a space to, like, get into the woods and get wild and do, like, weird, fun things in just ways that felt safe where I could, like, unmask and, you know, be authentic. Really, the goal of the organization is to just provide a space for folks to just connect with nature. You know, it really is about getting ourselves to a place where we can just rest and read and journal and talk and connect and really get to unplug and experience a level of just being that I think so many of us don't get to exist in our everyday lives or if we don't have the privilege to, or the space to, or the time to, right, to just, like, just exist. Reconnecting people to nature, and so folks camp out on the land here, and then bringing in those ancestral skills as sort of that connection point, and just a reminder that these skills that, you know, are like nature skills or bushcraft or survival skills are really the ancestral skills that all of our people knew and did very well at one point that kept us all alive and got us all here. So yeah, Black and Wild really is a space that connects folks to nature through mindfulness and rest and play and curiosity.
7: Can you elaborate on the range of activities that you offer?
8: Yeah, so there's the forest bathing immersion that I mentioned, and then we've got the basket weaving workshop and a friction fire workshop, which is kind of transformed into just fire birthing. And so that one is like both using like strikers to start fires and going into friction fire, which, you know, is like the OG way of starting a fire. And we've got a herbal first aid retreat that's coming up over the summer with Kayana, who's a community herbalist in like the Florence, Mass area. And what else do we have? We just finished up our wilderness first aid training course with the Institute for Wild Med, and that was just incredible. It's always been a dream of mine to have a BIPOC-specific first aid course, just because I've, you know, I've done trainings and things like that in the past. And just, yeah, it just for me was really important to be able to notice even just how I showed up differently in that learning space. And everyone was just incredible. It makes me really excited, and it brings a sense of ease to my heart to know that all of those incredible people are now going back into their communities with these life, literally life-saving skills.
7: What does being in the wilderness do to the physique and the mind?
8: Oh man, so many things. Nature, we are part of nature, right? So I think about, you know, if we talk about, yes, there are all the physical aspects, but just starting off, like, nature is a space where we can really find who we are again and find who we are without all of the distractions and impositions from, you know, systems and cultures that don't always have our best interest in mind. And then there's the science behind it. So there's the phytoncide compounds, you know, the terpenes and monoterpenes that are emitted by trees and plants that have an effect on our blood pressure and our immune system function and our stress levels and our mental health and our ability, you know, to engage and build meaningful relationships with people. All of those things, you know, we evolved alongside nature. And so the more time that we spend in nature, the more we can return to a place of homeostasis, you know, and come back into a place of balance. Yeah. And so nature is just magic, literally.
7: What is more of the history of Black and Wild? Like, how was it formed, and, you know, how long has it been going around for?
8: I was starting to kind of have this like awakening within myself and being like, oh, I think there's actually more to what's possible in how I engage with land. And then I went on a wilderness rites of passage with an organization called the School of Lost Borders. They're based out of Big Pine, California. And basically went on the rite of passage, and it was the first time that I had spent, you know, an extended period of time in the woods. And that for me was the moment where I was also like, wow, I really want to be able to provide space like this. And I want to do this. This is really awesome and cool, and be someone who can support other people in feeling seen and feeling like they can learn more about themselves alongside nature. And yeah, just kind of was usually the only person of color in, you know, the like training program or, you know, whatever it was. And just people just treated me like I didn't belong there and like I had no business learning about nature. And like the things that I was really excited about that I was learning, I wanted to share. And, you know, people treated me as if kind of like, you don't know that already, you know, kind of like that mentality, which is really common in this wilderness culture of like,
9: this need to know everything. And if you don't know everything, then there's something wrong with you, or just like you don't belong. And so that just kind of started having me like, wow, maybe I actually like, it really had me start questioning like, wow, do I really like belong out here? Which, you know, is something that I've heard a lot of folks share who have come to programs of like, they don't want to go on a backpacking trip with a white majority white organization because they're treated as if they don't belong because they don't have experience and they're not welcomed, you know, in that sort of journey of beginning their relationship to nature. So I started looking for organizations in the area and couldn't really find anything. And so just, it just felt important that there was a space that was like wilderness based and very much tied to ancestral skills and what we consider survival skills and like bushcraft. Yeah, that was really mindful of what it means to actually reclaim those relationships with those skills, like fire building and fire birthing and weaving baskets.
7: Describe what you feel when you are connecting with nature.
9: I feel seen. I feel that I can unmask, meaning I can drop all of the performing that I do on a normal basis as a person of color, a trans person, a neurodivergent person, all of the ways that I sort of put on a show to be socially acceptable or whatever. Yeah, all of those things drop away and I can really just show up and be authentic. And I think for me, it's also a reminder of what my body is actually meant to do in this world. My body, you know, is meant to lay in the sun and nap and like eat good food and observe birds and listen to the sound of a river. Like that is actually what my body is meant to do. And I think sometimes we can lose sight of that. It really can make the complexity of the human world we've created seem a lot less overwhelming.
7: How can someone get involved with Black and Wild?
9: Yeah, folks can sign up to our newsletter. You can check us out at blackandwild.org. Follow us on Instagram, Black and Wild LLC. I'm always posting about upcoming events. Got a volunteer day coming up in July, on July or 14th and 15th. Look on the website. It's on there. And that's a really nice way to just come out, see, you know, what's happening here on the land, support with some projects that are really fun and also like Skillshare based. Come out to a forest bathing immersion if folks are interested in, you know, getting a little bit more involved with outdoors and getting some camping experience. That's definitely a ideal trip. The forest bathing immersion is a ideal trip for beginners. Yeah, those are some ways we can get involved. Definitely the newsletter will get you all the info.
7: Thank you for sitting down and taking the time to talk with me.
2: That was Makai King talking to Ray Bridges of Black and Wild about the importance of spaces in nature for people of color. This story first aired in 2024. And that's our show. We hope you've enjoyed this episode of the Hudson Mohawk Magazine. I'm Jacob Austin. I've been your engineer tonight. We thank all our volunteers who made today's episode possible. Shouts to my co-host Richard Sleeper, Mark Dunley, Zilpa Odor, first story by the way, congratulations, and Makai King. Hudson Mohawk Magazine is a program of Sanctuary Radio out of the Sanctuary for Independent Media. 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

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We're gonna stop them. 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

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To the money Spider-Man. And the money Spider-Woman. The money Spider-Boy. And the money Spider-Girl. 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

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No chronic ago pile, Mr. Jesus. Well, well, me, Mr. Christ. Chronic pun, Mr. Bryce. Dread in your music, Christ. Chronic pun, is it vice. Black dread in your music, Christ. A music period.

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Isis, Pisces. Pisces and Isis. Nices, Nices. And Mr. Bryce's, Bryce's. Mr. Crisis, Crisis. And Mr. Rice's, Rice's. To Mr. Price. Pay the price. Pay the price. To Mr. Christ. To Mr. Christ. Pay the price. Yeah, and pay it twice. To Mr. Christ in paradise with fire and ice. Pipe. Call to Christ. Crisis, crisis. Isis, Isis. Vices, vices. And Isis, Isis. Anti-lux. Anti-tux. Anti-dread. And anti-dead. Mr. Red, the Red Devil, Red Rebel, and Red Devil, Nightmare, Nightmare, Nightmare here.

Jamaican producers, Jamaican mixers, Jamaican shifters, Jamaican shifters, Jamaican mixers, Jamaican tricksters.

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0: Welcome to Between the Lines, presenting news and analysis of critical issues affecting our communities, the nation, and the world. I'm Scott Harris. This week we present Victor Picard, professor of media policy at the University of Pennsylvania, who examines Donald Trump's revocation of three media outlets' White House press credentials in the context of dozens of previous Trump regime attacks on press freedom. Dr. Bandy Lee, a forensic and social psychiatrist who talks about Donald Trump's cognitive decline that she and other mental health professionals believe poses an extreme and imminent threat to the nation and the world. And Thomas Drake, a former NSA senior executive and whistleblower, who expresses skepticism about the Trump administration's restructuring plan for the National Security Agency that he says is a tactic to avoid needed reforms. But first, we begin with a summary of some of the week's underreported news stories.
1: Right-wing Colombian President Abelardo de la Estrella, sworn into office in early August, is promising a military crackdown against drug gangs and armed rebel groups and constructing mega prisons to bring peace to the long-embattled South American nation. De la Estrella succeeded Colombia's leftist president, Gustavo Petro, who had pledged to negotiate with a range of armed groups as part of his total peace strategy, which failed to live up to its promise. But Jeremiah Carew, a former U.S. AID official in Colombia, maintains that decades of government conflict with Colombia's armed groups and drug traffickers cannot be resolved solely through peace negotiations or a military offensive. He blames continuing instability on persistent poverty, inequality, and government neglect of Colombia's rural regions. The failure to fully implement the rural development provisions of Colombia's 2016 peace agreement, made with Colombia's largest rebel army, the Revolutionary Armed Forces of Colombia, or FARC, which was reportedly only 9% completed. Carew says Petro's Rural Roads for Total Peace program is community-directed development that could succeed by combining security measures and addressing economic and social conditions that have sustained Colombia's violence for generations. Chicago has more lead water pipes than any other U.S. city, more than 400,000, but is paying dramatically more than other cities to replace them. Water flowing through lead pipes can expose residents to a toxic metal that can permanently damage children's developing brains and nervous systems. According to an investigation by The Grist, WBEZ Radio, and Inside Climate News, Chicago estimates the average cost of about $31,000 per line, more than six times the EPA's national estimate, and far above costs reported by most other major U.S. cities. Replacing all of Chicago's lead pipes could cost more than $12 billion. The investigation found that inefficient contracts, complicated and expensive permitting, and the city's reliance on replacing individual pipes rather than entire blocks increases costs. In recent years, only 3% of Chicago's roughly 15,000 pipe replacements were carried out through block-level projects. Investigators found the city's water department could not provide consistent figures explaining its costs, prompting drinking water experts to call for greater transparency and reforms to stretch limited public funds further, as Chicago confronts one of the nation's largest remaining lead pipe problems. A public park built on the site of the New York Yankees original stadium in the South Bronx has fallen into serious disrepair. Residents report weeds, trash, and athletic fields that are increasingly difficult to use. Macomb's Dam Park and its Heritage Field complex were created after demolition of the old Yankee Stadium began in 2009. The park was intended to provide the local community with high-quality recreational facilities, But residents and local officials say years of poor maintenance have left portions of the complex unsafe. The contrast is especially striking because the decaying park sits directly across from the modern Yankee Stadium that cost $2.3 billion to build, making it one of the world's most expensive sports venues. City officials have proposed a major renovation estimated at roughly $54 million. But the project has stalled because it is not yet fully funded, although $48 million has already been pledged. Bronx officials and community advocates describe the declining park as another broken promise to a neighborhood with poverty, income inequality, and public health challenges. This week's news summary was compiled by Bob Nixon. For Between the Lines, I'm Anna Manzo.

0: On September 18th, President Trump announced that news outlets CNN, MS Now, and Politico would be banned from the White House, initially accusing them of reporting fake news and later saying the reports jeopardized national security. In response, the three outlets sued on September 21st, maintaining that revoking their credentials constituted First Amendment viewpoint discrimination and violated their Fifth Amendment due process rights. Less than a week later, Judge Timothy Kelly, a Trump appointee, issued a 14-day temporary restraining order requiring the White House to restore the journalist's credentials pending a final ruling in the case. Reporters subsequently regained White House access, although disputes continue over access to specific events. The three outlets have asked Judge Kelly for a longer preliminary injunction to keep the ban blocked while the lawsuit proceeds, which the judge is expected to consider in early October. Your reporter spoke with Victor Picard, professor of media policy and political economy at the University of Pennsylvania's Annenberg School for Communication. Here, Professor Picard examines Donald Trump's revocation of the three outlets' White House press credentials in the context of dozens of previous Trump regime attacks on journalists, media outlets, and the constitutionally guaranteed freedom of the press.
1: This is just the latest in a slightly different type of attack on the press that we've come to expect from this administration. But this one was glaringly offensive for a number of reasons. One is that it just blatantly ran afoul of the First Amendment, freedom of the press in particular. And it does, it is based on this posture that Trump takes. It's almost dictatorial, where he thinks he has this absolute power to dismiss the press if they displease him in some way. And really, they do have a First Amendment right. I'm not an expert on constitutional law, but all the analyses that I've read convince me that this will not hold up in court under First Amendment protections. But beyond that, this is how we keep our political elites accountable to the public. And even though so much of this White House-based journalism is what we often call access journalism, it is very performative and ritualistic. It's dependent on, you know, having access to these official sources, which is often a problem with our professional press. Nonetheless, it is a way that we are able as a society to communicate that politicians serve at our pleasure. They must be accountable to the public. And for Trump to summarily dismiss them was really, you know, a violation, not just of freedom of the press, but really of democratic society writ large. And the last thing I'll say is that as much as we might prefer a different kind of journalism, you know, obviously if we were given the choice, we would probably ask for more investigative reporting as opposed to this kind of, you know, just listening in on elites and hearing their oftentimes carefully manufactured sound bites. But every once in a while, we force them, the journalists force them to speak off the cuff. And we do occasionally get some new information on very important political matters, which, of course, during an election year is especially important. So these are all a number of reasons, and there are others, why this latest move by Trump was so glaringly, anti-democratic, and it's something that we have to oppose, obviously.
0: Victor, one bright side of this whole mess and violation of the First Amendment from Trump and his regime was that for the first time in both of Trump's terms as president, we saw major corporate media outlets demonstrate some solidarity with their collective decision to boycott the White House press pool as long as CNN, MS Now, and Politico were excluded. This is certainly a welcome development, but we have to ask why this little bit of courage took so long.
1: It does seem in many ways too little too late, but I agree with you that we have to celebrate the wins and the bright spots whenever we can. And I was pleasantly surprised, to be fair, to see that kind of solidarity. People have been calling for that for a long time. There was a, you know, press ban at the Pentagon. Trump routinely attacks individual journalists, often female journalists, So we've been waiting for a long time to see this kind of spine from the Fourth Estate, where they do practice this kind of solidarity, and hopefully we see more of it. I mean, if anything, I would hope that it emboldens them and makes them realize that when they do stick together, they really can be quite a force. I mean, there was that somewhat comical moment where Trump was trying to have a press event at the White House, but it wasn't, you know, there was no television feed or there was no audio feed to capture what he was saying. So he's also being disciplined a bit here, sort of turning the tables on him to show that he relies on the press. And the press has this kind of power, and they really should operate, you know, utilize it accordingly.
0: That was Victor Picard, professor of media policy and political economy at the University of Pennsylvania's Annenberg School for Communication. Find a link to his recent column titled How to Fight Media Oligarchy and related commentary by visiting our Between the Lines website at btlonline.org. Since Donald Trump returned to the White House in January 2025, questions about his cognitive health have intensified, fueled by a growing number of mental health professionals and political observers who cite his increasingly meandering speeches, pathological lying, episodes of drowsiness or sleeping in meetings, and policy decisions viewed as erratic. There are many examples of President Trump's decisions that critics, policy analysts, and former officials have described as impulsive, inconsistent, or difficult to explain. These include repeatedly imposing, postponing, modifying, and reinstating major tariffs, targeting dozens of countries around the world, political attacks against longtime U.S. ally Canada, demanding U.S. ownership of Greenland, and launching the U.S. war in Iran with no credible rationale or strategy, while repeatedly threatening to annihilate Iran's civilization. Your reporter spoke with Dr. Bandy Lee, a forensic and social psychiatrist who serves as president of the World Mental Health Coalition. Dr. Lee is editor of the best-selling book, The Much More Dangerous Case of Donald Trump and the Psychology of Trump Contagion. Here she discusses the statement issued by 36 leading physicians and mental health professionals who call for President Trump's immediate lawful removal from office for medical reasons, which was entered into the congressional record in April this year, and expresses her concerns about Trump's effort to subvert the outcome of this November's midterm election.
2: I have been trying to highlight the medical consensus that exists among psychiatrists and now increasingly other physicians regarding the mental impairment of the commander-in-chief, and especially the situation that an American president has unfettered access to nuclear weapons, the second largest arsenal in the world, and over 1,700 of them ready to be deployed, already deployed, in fact, and 3,700 ready to be used, and over 5,000 in stockpile. I believe that the public is not aware of the level of danger to all humankind that one man has the power to destroy all of humanity and the planet Earth as a human habitat for all eternity. And there are no mechanisms in place to assess whether such an order is coming from someone who is fit to do so, or anyone else, in fact, to countermand such an order. There's only a mechanism in place to check if such an order has indeed been made. That means that all of humankind could go into extinction based on the decision of, based on the whim of one individual, and there would be nothing we could do about it. I joined forces with the physicians of the IPPNW, or the International Physicians for the Prevention of Nuclear War, which won the Nobel Peace Prize in 1985, for educating the public on the dangers, on the medical dangers of nuclear war, that essentially a nuclear war would be unwinnable, that no amount of doctors and hospitals could be of any help in the case of a nuclear war, as Nikita Khrushchev said, it would be a situation where the living will envy the dead. That's an overarching danger that has come to our greater attention. And so actually it was Senators Whitehouse and Reid from Rhode Island who reached out to members of the IPPNW and myself asking for a statement. And we issued this for them, inviting other Nobel laureates and former chairs of departments, truly the most eminent medical scholars and clinicians in the country, to join us in the statement, 36 of them, to make this urgent statement. We drafted it even before the reckless war against Iran was launched to the peril of widespread conflict in the region and trouble with the economy and global economy. And it was finally entered into the congressional record, as you said, well into the war in Iran and escalating dangers of nuclear war as well as global war.
0: Dr. Lee, since Donald Trump's reelection in 2024, he's been openly engineering a multi-pronged plot to interfere with and manipulate the outcome of this November's midterm election. The plots included attempts to legislate new election rules that would have disenfranchised millions of eligible voters, take over mail-in voting, mid-decade gerrymandering across the country, and threats to prevent the certification and seating of Democrats who could win their congressional seats this November. But perhaps the most dangerous threat is Trump signaling that he's prepared to declare a national emergency, invoke the Insurrection Act, and order the U.S. military or a combination of ICE agents in the U.S. military to seize ballots, close down polling sites, and or repress nonviolent protests that would likely erupt if he attempts to prevent a free and fair election or illegally reject the results of the election. What are your concerns about Trump's state of mind when it comes to what he's capable of regarding intervention in the November election?
2: I think he has done anything and everything to try to rig the elections. He will not stop at anything. And I think we're approaching the most dangerous election season that we've experienced in our nation's history. If the elections do not turn out his way, I think there's grave danger of violence, his instigation of violence. You mentioned, you know, he now has mobilized a massed private army and martial law, escalation of global war, even nuclear war, are not off the table as his response to an election loss. So I think we are in very dangerous times. There are reasons to be concerned about the need to act even before the election. But the solution could also be quite simple, because once they're intervened with, they actually become quite subdued. We just haven't done it for too long.
0: That was Dr. Bandy Lee, a forensic and social psychiatrist, and editor of the book, The Much More Dangerous Case of Donald Trump. Find a link to Dr. Lee's commentaries and related analysis by visiting our Between the Lines website at btlonline.org.

0: In mid-September, the National Security Agency, or NSA, announced it would undergo another massive restructuring, this time under its new director, General Joshua Rudd, who's only led the agency since March this year. The change would create five new organizations inside the NSA, focusing on artificial intelligence, China, cybersecurity, combat support, and global intelligence. Between the Lines, Melinda Tu spoke with Thomas Drake, a former NSA senior executive turned whistleblower, about this latest development at his former agency. 20 years ago, Drake revealed the George W. Bush administration's post-9/11 warrantless mass surveillance program, 9/11 intelligence failures, and multi-billion-dollar fraud and waste. To tell his story, Drake first went through all the proper government procedures, but finally talked to a newspaper reporter after he believed all established whistleblower channels had failed. He was indicted by the Obama administration in 2010 under the Espionage Act and faced up to 35 years in prison if convicted on all counts. Eventually, the case collapsed, and Drake pleaded guilty to one minor misdemeanor count, with all other charges dropped. Here he says there may be justification for the NSA reorganization, but he's skeptical about what it would accomplish and the rush timeline for implementation.
1: It is a restructuring. It's a response based on a lot of pressure to look like they're doing something. And so they're apparently setting up these new mission centers. Apparently it's all based on a demand for faster intelligence. And so remember, this is a new director. And I think my sense is trying to impose some kind of updated, but his own operational command philosophy in what is a very technically centered national security agency. It's also a reset administratively because of all the leadership upheaval, all kinds of workforce losses, and apparently dissatisfaction with the earlier reorgs. So the five mission centers is, I understand it, again, AI, China, cybersecurity, combat support, warfighting, and global intelligence. And each of those would be headed up by sort of an equivalent of an NSA deputy director. Now, public evidence would suggest that it doesn't demonstrate that the proposed new structure would solve any of the problems attributed to the old one. Yeah, there's a number of unresolved questions. What does it replace? Does it overlap with existing? Who controls budgets? The classic response when you're faced with the dilemma of what do you do with the future that's emerging in the present today is reorg. It also kind of hides the issues and problems that may have arisen. And by the way, none of this is new. I went through a massive reorg when I was there, or just before I even joined. Apparently, as I understand, about 10 years ago, they had proposed yet another reorganization. It's classic. There's a great temptation when an institution, and I'm just going to cut right to the chase, Melinda, confronts a hard problem, it changes the boxes. And it tells itself, sometimes even convincingly, because it has to, that it's changed its behavior. When you do a reorg like the one you're asking about, you move all those interests around without ever actually having to deal with the underlying problem or challenge. You basically avoid confronting it, but you're going to be very, very busy for a while reorging. Here's the problem. Nowhere is it addressing who owns the decision, the money, the people, the data, and any legal responsibilities. This may be just another bureaucratic response. But see, what's not addressed here, this is what I have to deal with, is the culture that lies underneath all this. It's far harder to give up certain monies for others, because a lot of silos, there's a lot of equities, there's a lot of careers that are riding on programs more and more, especially in the last 25 years, or even going back further, turning everything over to contractors. How do you preserve technical expertise? It also obscures what's really going on from any policymakers from the outside, especially oversight committees that may ask about what's going on and what will this answer. It really gives new leadership at least the appearance or the illusion of control. And this was part of the problem over 25 years ago, was there was urgency. You need to meet the demands of the 21st century. But then what about analytic challenges? You know, what about minimization when it comes to constitutional constraints with U.S. persons? What about auditing? Those things are the things bureaucracy often doesn't really want to deal with, sort of the safeguards. So a lot of times the reorganization is just ceremonial. It will answer pressure from the outside. Are you doing something? So you tell Congress, you tell the White House, you try to, you know, answer for them and others who are on your back. You know, you'll receive perhaps, you know, realignment of resources and personnel. But a label, by the way, is not a capability. The label is not the actual mission. Someone who's been designated a mission director is just announcing that. It's not accountability. If you fail, what are the consequences? Where is that being measured? The timetable that they're proposing, I think it's a warning sign. They're saying the plans of this massive reorg are due at the end of this month. Well, that's tomorrow. The rollout's supposed to take place in October, as I understand it. And then, and this is a classic phrase, full operating capability will actually occur sometime in January. That is an incredibly ambitious schedule. You're transforming this vast, incredibly classified, technically complex agency in just a few months.
0: That was Thomas Drake, a former NSA senior executive and whistleblower. Find more news and commentary on the NSA Drake's website by at btlonline.org.

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Our theme music was written by Richard Hill and performed by Mikata. This week's program was produced by Susan Bramhall, Mary Hunt, Anna Manzo, Bob Nixon, Melinda Tuhus, and James. I'm

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I'm Stephanie Schubert of Pacifica Network. 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WBAI in New York revisits their in-real-time reporting on 9/11/2001. 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Be advised that this is not an emergency. 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Again, please be advised that this is not live and there is no emergency.

0: This is Bob Henley, WBAI's general manager and City Hall reporter from the studios of WBAI Pacifica Radio. Pacifica Radio will present 9/11 Remembered 25 years later from New York City. I'm joined here in WBAI's Brooklyn studio by my co-host Juliana Furlano.
1: Hi, Bob. It's great to be here with you. Of course, WBAI is one of Pacifica Radio's flagship stations, and 25 years ago, on September 11th, it was located at 120 Wall Street, close to the East River, just blocks from the World Trade Center complex. But unlike any other broadcast outlets that had their transmitters on top of the ill-fated World Trade Center, WBAI's transmitter was on top of the Empire State Building way uptown.
0: That meant that WBI's news team, then led by Jose Santiago, could continue live broadcasting, reporting the horrific events of that day, providing our listeners with vital, real-time information on the multi-pronged terrorist attack. A few weeks ago, thanks to the work of Pacifica's archivist Brian DeShazer, we were able to retrieve tapes of our colleagues' heroic work on that day and in the very difficult period that followed.
1: As has been widely recalled, September 11th, 2001, was actually primary election day, and there was not a cloud in the sky when a little before 9 a.m., Paul DiRienzo broke into regular programming with this bulletin.
2: Thank you, Marjorie, for coming in and helping me with this very difficult case. My name is Paul DiRienzo. We're coming up to Democracy Now. If folks want to get in touch with me, they can email me directly, pdr@echonyc.com, pdr@echonyc.com. And let's go to the music and stay tuned for Democracy Now, which is coming up in about 5 minutes.

0: We have breaking news. It looks like a plane has crashed into the World Trade Center. Huge explosion and fire at the top of the World Trade Center. This is a live broadcast at 8:52 in the morning. We have no story right now as to the cause, if it's an accident or was intentional, but it looks like the top half of both towers are absolutely in flames. This is a huge disaster. Be careful. Stay out of the Lower Manhattan area. We're going to get headlines on this story and be back as soon as we can with updates. Again, live at this moment, an aircraft or something has exploded into the top floors of the World Trade Center, causing a massive disaster situation. A lot of smoke coming out of the tops of the building.
1: Towers.
0: This is live. Mm-hmm. We will come back to you in a moment.
2: WBS on air team, which included Marjorie Moore, Jose Santiago, and Paul DiRienzo, stayed on the air live while the attack itself was underway just blocks away, observing and reporting on the unprecedented events ahead of the Associated Press. They were on the front lines of history.
0: Marjorie Moore is joining us.
3: Just from the newsroom.
4: Just coming from the newsroom, there doesn't seem to be even much information on the AP at this point. We do know there was a second airplane that crashed through there, right through the middle there. Channel 1 is kind of putting the arrow where it went through the building. Mm-hmm. We haven't heard about any casualties yet, which does concern me. There's, if you look up there, Paul.
5: Mm-hmm. Oh, they're replaying the fireball. Yeah,
4: the fireball. There's paper flying all around Lower Manhattan. People are crying and screaming and running in and out of the buildings. That's what we can see from here, lots of smoke in the air. Other than that, we don't have any further information.
6: In pretty short order, WBAI was interviewing eyewitnesses who described the menacing cloud of smoke and dust that permeated throughout Lower Manhattan and beyond. In this next clip, the WBAI team is joined by our sister station WPFW, based in Washington, D.C., and the Pacifica National News Network team that included Josephine Reed, Don Rush, and our own Bob New Jersey that day.
4: The other, as far as, just people covered in debris because they were right near the explosion. It's very difficult. You can't breathe without a mask at this point.
7: And just one last question. You said that someone there was told that there was another hit coming. Perhaps police authorities telling people that they knew that there was something on the way, perhaps?
4: I would think that that's where the information came from, because the gentleman who made the announcement, office building, which is two blocks from the Trade Center.
7: So apparently there might have been at least some warning, perhaps a plane hijacked someplace on its way to the area, and perhaps police at least having some time to warn people. We don't know if that was able to save lives. Obviously, whether it was able to save destruction is just a moot question at this point, because the destruction that has taken place here in New York is absolutely devastating.
0: Channel 2 is reporting a fourth major explosion.
7: A fourth major explosion.
8: Okay, and also
9: do you know the whereabouts?
10: Where is it?
0: It's in the whereabouts of the World Trade Center.
8: And all the Pentagon, the side of the Pentagon has collapsed, as well as the Metro Rail here in the nation's capital has been suspended as of the 10 o'clock hour. And air travel, of course, has been suspended completely. Federal buildings are being evacuated here in the nation's capital. We're going to be taking WBAI?
7: Yes, go ahead.
8: We're going to keep our line with you up the rest of the day, or as long as we can, and we're going to come away from the mic and get an update on what's happening here in the nation's capital, and we'll rejoin you in about 15 to 20 minutes.
7: Okay.
8: How about that?
7: If I can, I would like to ask you one quick thing. What have you heard there, if anything at all, about any kind of response, any kind of military?
8: Special forces have been returned to active duty. All leave for special forces has been canceled, and all those that are retired or reserve special forces have been put on a standby situation here, and I guess around the country. That's what we've heard so far.
9: Thanks.
0: And New York City has been canceled. That was scheduled.
8: Let's
0: canceled.
8: Keep our communications open.
0: Okay.
8: With WBAI, and let's take a look at what's going on at PNN. See what the national report is.
0: Thank you. All right.
8: And this is WBFW here in Washington. Yeah, bring up PNN. This is from Pacifica Radio.
0: All right. Been evacuated.
9: The State Department has been. I mean, most government buildings have been evacuated. All planes are grounded in the United States. International planes, as Bob mentioned earlier, are being diverted to Canada. If people have friends or loved ones traveling, that's
11: D.C. and New York, by the way, I wanted to clarify that.
1: D.C. and New York are the locations that are going to Canada if they're international flights.
9: Oh, okay. Thanks, Bob. But all planes are grounded coming in and out of the United States. All planes are grounded within the United States. In New York, the subway system is closed. Manhattan is pretty much sealed off. All the bridges and tunnels are closed. As we said, Lower Manhattan is a catastrophe that is unimaginable. I mean, truly unimaginable. And negotiating through those narrow streets and trying to help survivors and victims of this is a daunting task, to say the least.
3: Right, and indeed, as we said, the latest development in this unfolding story is apparently a fourth explosion at the World Trade Center. Again, it's not clear what exactly caused that. Witnesses say that they saw bodies actually falling from the Trade Center and also saw people jumping from the building. Does not say how high, how high they were up. So at this point, it looks as if we are now seeing the worst terrorist attack in the history of the United States. As you recall, we had Oklahoma.
1: Probably of the world. Wouldn't you say? I mean, I don't think we're overstating it to say of the world.
3: Well, that remains to be seen. We'll see that. But certainly, I think, in the history of the United States, in terms of actual numbers of people who are not only injured, but also killed, and also the variety, the number of apparent targets that we now seem to have before us.
9: Let me just jump in with that and thinking about how that could have been arranged and coordinated, because it does seem like this is something we really haven't seen before, of seeing such a coordinated attack

0: in certainly in the United States, but as Bob alluded to, really anywhere, you know, so many different places being attacked simultaneously or almost simultaneously.
1: You are listening to Sprouts, radio from the grassroots. Be advised that this is not an emergency. 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Again, please be advised that this is not live and there is no emergency.
2: On that day, WBI and the Pacifica Radio Network relied heavily on the veteran radio news reporter Eric Williams for his vivid and fearless reporting that captured the essential details clearly and concisely without regard for his own well-being. Eric died in 2016 of respiratory issues.
3: Many people right now, even here in Lower East Village, you can still see hundreds of people walking north from the Chinatown area. And you could still see this giant cloud of white smoke and dust continue to push east as the winds off of the Hudson River push the cloud of smoke that way towards the Brooklyn area. One could not see, for example, the southern tier of the East River, nor could you see even the Statue of Liberty, or for that matter, looking across the East River, the Brooklyn-Queens Expressway. That is where things are standing right now. I throw it back to you into the studio. Gentlemen.
4: Eric, thank you very much for that report, and we hope you're okay. There's a lot of concern about the dust, because there's always the concern about asbestos, and we had Max Schmid, who's familiar with these things. He could detect a smell or a feeling of gunpowder. He went to wipe the dust off of him and said that it began to itch. So, you know, that's something to be... have you had an opportunity to get any kind of reading on what the situation is in the hospitals? Our phone lines are pretty much dead. We could hardly reach anyone, but we have had reports that there are a lot of people in local hospitals. Is that something that you looked at?
3: Well, Jose, as I was walking east away from City Hall and walking towards the front as well as South Street. Hold on one second, please. All right, stand by, please. Another phone is ringing. Wait, where I'm at. What had happened was that I could see some ambulances. This Beekman Hospital is on Beekman Street, which is right next to the Brooklyn Bridge, if I'm correct about that. I could see some ambulances outside of Beekman Hospital. I couldn't tell if they were loading up the rescue and ambulances to go to the World Trade Center area, or if in fact that they were taking people, injured civilians, out of these vehicles. And of course, once the World Trade Center 1 had collapsed, of course, all hell broke loose. People were screaming. Like I said, it was absolute pandemonium. So it is difficult to really get a read on that, to be perfectly honest. I did walk through Chinatown all the way up in through Soho and into the East Village, and one could see clearly that there were some people being moved away from the World Trade Center disaster. But at the same time, you just really couldn't tell where they were going, which hospitals. And of course, as is the case there at WBAI Studios, Jose, much of the phone lines are down. One can receive incoming calls, but one cannot make outgoing calls. And so that's where things stand right now. But even here on Bleecker Street, which is where I sit at the moment, you can still see the smoke from the World Trade Center billowing about, still continuing to move east from the winds, and lots of people in the street walking away. I'm not too sure about the East Side subways, that is the IRT Lexington Avenue line. It did work while I was going down to City Hall earlier. Of course, the spur of that massive construction taking place on the Manhattan Bridge, the shuttle trains from the Grand Street stop, that particular subway line was shut down. They were not allowing passengers to board there. So therefore, you found scores, thousands of commuters walking on streets like Essex Street, for example, Allen Street, Christie Street, etc., all through Chinatown, Eastern Chinatown, that is.

0: walking north to get away from the debris, to get away from the air and confusion. One other thing, too, that I've noticed, when the dust was flying in the air, the particles that were large particles. And I really made it a point not to inhale any of that stuff. So if, and I do feel a bit itching, although the dose of water over my head did help out quite a bit. So it's a kind of a difficult read as to who's being injured, you know, how many people were killed, if any. One would assume that there would be fatalities in such a traumatic and dramatic and horrific experiences. One would imagine that there would be fatalities. A colleague of mine from WCBS, Mary A. Taylor, was very close to the collapse of both buildings, and she was able to avoid further injury. I heard her on the air just a few moments ago, but it is a difficult read, considering the fact that there were lots of rescue squads, police squads, the fire department, engine companies, etc., at the base of the World Trade Center buildings. So we don't even know the full dimensions of this horrific experience here, in probably what some people might call a terrorist attack that would certainly surpass that of Oklahoma City about 5-6 years ago. Back to the studio, Jose.
1: Eric, sorry to keep you. One really quick last question. You said that the mayor's emergency management center is located at the World Trade Center. We understand that those buildings have collapsed, or at least partially collapsed. I believe that his emergency center was on the 23rd floor of one of those buildings. Any word on that and how the mayor and the city are trying to recoup and stay in contact with the public?
0: Well, not to make light of this question of yours, Jose, to one thing, I have to say this, that I really couldn't venture a guess. I was trying to get to City Hall, thinking that the mayor would have called an emergency news conference in the Blue Room at City Hall. That was cordoned off, my colleague from News Radio 88 was actually on VC Street, very close to the action there, and it was really difficult to really assess as to where Mayor Giuliani is and where the police commissioner is. I can tell you that the security, from what I could gather, from what I could see at one police plaza, that's police headquarters, that indeed that they were not letting anybody in or out at this point.
2: 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Be advised that this is not an emergency. 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Again, please be advised that this is not live and there is no emergency.
3: Incredibly. As you will hear from Paul DiRienzo in this next and final clip, WBAI stayed at the 120 Wall Street location until they were ordered out at 5 p.m. by the National Guard that day that the Twin Towers fell, and it felt like the world was knocked off its axis. He was joined by Yale-trained architect turned reporter J.C. Calderon.

0: 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Obviously, we are broadcasting from very trying conditions. My name is Paul DiRienzo. I'm joined by J.C. Calderon here in the studio. And as you might know if you've been listening and might not know if you're just tuning in, WBAI was knocked off the air about 5:30 on Tuesday after broadcasting all day. Our studios at 120 Wall Street are just 6 or 7 blocks from the World Trade Center. And despite a day of yeoman-like work in which we were really sending people out, all kinds of folks from the studio, from the station out to do reports, to bring back sound and to cover this story as it happened, this incredible tragedy, the bombing of the trade towers by a 2 jet aircraft, and of course the third one that smashed into the Pentagon, and a fourth that crashed in the hills of Pennsylvania. About 5:30, the electricity went out, and we were forced off the air and forced out of our studios as we were told to evacuate. And while we're waiting for the electricity to turn back on, to be turned back on, and for us to be allowed back into our studios at 120 Wall Street, we found an alternate location. From that alternate location, we've been broadcasting a limited schedule. Yesterday, we started around 8 a.m. and finished around 6 p.m. And today, we started at 6 a.m. with sunrise, and we plan to finish this evening about 6 p.m. as well. We have no phones. We at least could make one call at a time yesterday. We've lost that ability for the time being. We cannot receive calls. So basically, it's just us and what tapes we can dig up, and the reporting that we can amass here from our various sources to bring to you the latest information about what's happening here in New York City, where we have a state of emergency. The President of the United States, President George W. Bush, is going to be visiting this afternoon. He'll probably be visiting Ground Zero. We're awaiting stories about any rescues that have happened. I know there was a story that five firemen were rescued yesterday in an SUV that turned out to be a false story, although two firemen who had actually gotten lost in the course of the rescue operations in the last day were found and rescued.
1: As well as some 10 officers that were apparently found late last night.
0: Mm-hmm. Well, we're trying to figure out all of it turns out that a lot of these stories... They don't turn out to be that accurate later
1: right.
0: on, so we really have to be careful about reporting them, or report them with the caveat that obviously this is a very fast-moving situation. Like many news stories like this, it's long periods of boredom where nothing happens, followed by short periods of intense terror. Often we'll be sitting here almost marking time, and then all of a sudden there'll just be an explosion of activity. Maybe that's the wrong metaphor. But I'm Paul DiRienzo with J.C. Calderon joining me. And we're going to go to a tape. What is this tape that we'll be listening to, J.C.?
1: Again, Paul, these are some of the sounds of some of the victims that were at the Armory yesterday trying to get some information from the authorities from the city of New York. And they were providing information as well as trying to find information of their loved ones and friends. Again, so I interviewed a number of the people. This is an extended series of sounds of friends and family that provided phone numbers for anyone who has information for their loved ones. The person we just heard from that has spoken with President Clinton, Melissa Van Carcel, did ask me to leave a number for anyone who has information on her father, William Val Carcel. And we're going to hear some sounds of some of the victims and friends and family of some of the victims.
0: All right, we'll just let this run for a while. This is Pacifica Radio.
2: What's your name?
3: First name is Amy.
2: Amy, who are you here looking for?
3: I'm looking for two individuals. First one is Richard Caproni, and the second one is Michael Hannon. They both worked on the 98th floor in Tower 1 for Marshall McLennan. If anybody has any information, please call.
1: We know a certain amount of structural engineering to be a licensed architect. And I did actually, for WBA, try to get the engineer of this building. As you might have seen on air, John Magnuson is a civil and structural engineer who worked on the building since the 1993 event, and he's been talking to the press a lot about what in fact happened structurally.
4: J.C. Calderon went on to explain in detail what had happened with his experience, of course, in training as an architect. And there are so many people, both living and dead, who played a role in WBI's heroic coverage that day and in the months and years after, when Pacifica and Amy Goodman's Democracy Now! Covered critically the U.S. war on terrorism that would destabilize so much of the world, result in 900,000 additional deaths, and create the greatest refugee crisis since the Second World War.
5: And close to home, WBAI carried the voices that countered in real time the official pronouncement by U.S. EPA head Christy Todd Whitman that the toxic asbestos-laden air in Lower Manhattan was safe to breathe. We know that on 9/11, 343 firefighters died, and that 600 active and retired firefighters have died since. And while close to 3,000 people died in the fire and the collapse, it's estimated that 9,000 people have died that are participants in the Victims Compensation Fund and the 9/11 World Trade Center Health Program.
4: Official estimates are that 400,000 students, residents, commuters, workers, and first responders were exposed to a myriad of toxins that can cause dozens of cancers and other life-altering diseases. The 9/11 World Trade Center public health crisis, which is part of the overall national meltdown of healthcare that includes hundreds of hospital closures and millions of Americans losing their health care. So, Juliana, I want to get your reaction to this and the way the tape you just heard was BAI and Pacifica providing in real time essential information and not flinching at all from that.
5: Not flinching at all. I was reminded that the lack of information and the panic. 25 years ago, there was no texting, so there wasn't this instant information atmosphere that we're living in now. So WBAI was where you could get information, and you could feel from those reports, from those live clips, just the lack of information, the lengths to which people were going to get people information, and the shying away from wanting to give information that may or may not be accurate. Of course, we all know what happened now, but at the time, to say this is a terrorist attack prematurely could have been disastrous to people listening.
4: Juliana Furlano, thank you so much for coming in studio. Special thanks to our master control engineer, Sean Rhodes, and our field engineers, Jay Glantz and Gratian Challenger, as well as Pacifica National staff, John Amella and Otis McClay. Stephanie Wells is the Pacifica Foundation's executive director. For this program, we also want to thank Jesse Lent, who acted as our music coordinator, and of course, Brian DeShazer's Pacifica archivist. We're also grateful for our WBI news director, Rebecca Miles, and our program director, Keziah Glow. The Pacific Radio Network is comprised of WBI in New York, WPFW in Washington, D.C., KPFT in Houston, KPFK in Los Angeles, and KPFA in San Francisco, as well as 210 affiliate community radio stations located in more than 40 states. We also are on the air today and every day thanks to donations from unions representing 5 million households of working families, including the American Federation of Teachers, representing 1.8 million members, the American Federation of Government Employees, representing 820,000 federal workers in all 50 states and territories, the New York City Central Labor Council, AFL-CIO, representing more than 1 million workers from 300 unions, 32BJSAU, America's largest building service union, representing more than 175,000 workers in 11 states and Washington, D.C. When we fight, we win. We also want to thank 9/11 attorneys Barish and McCary, because as you heard today, 9/11 did not end on 9/11.
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6: Ahlan wa sahlan. I'm Abu Zain. 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

Ahlan wa sahlan. I'm Abu Zain. Join me for my performance of Egyptian spiritual jazz at the Sanctuary for Independent Media on October 9th at 7 p.m. I'm going to be sharing a collection of original compositions inspired by my relationship with Sufi and ancient Egyptian spiritual teachings. And I'm excited because this One Baba show is going to be my first time sharing all of these compositions and pieces with my local community. 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
2: 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I come from a line of royal slaves."
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0: 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Remember. 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Remember. Remember. Today I'm going to give you a puzzle. Remember. This heart is calling me back. Calling me back.
1: Yeah, but after before he came up to the United States.
0: Okay.

hearts inspired. 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

Monica Njava amnitar katukutelu atom niba jo Hudson Mohawk Network WOOCLP Rai Outrafai Edimi 0.3 FM to Troy Broadcasting avemni Sanctuary Falevantena Gazette in Aitu Troy New York amni internet sanctuary@work.